0: New music from Squeeze. That was Why Don't You. Before that, we heard Hebdo with Figure Something. Spoon had Everything Hits at Once. And The Pretenders at the top with Kid. 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
1: Beth Orton's new album, The Ground Above, is due out June 26th. In a 2022 conversation with World Cafe, Orton talks about why she wanted to take the reins as producer on her then-new album, Weather Alive. Coming up, we talk with Beth Orton and hear live performances in an encore edition of the Next World Cafe.
0: Coming up tonight at 10, on the way we'll hear from Edgar Winter, also Taj Mahal, and here's Mavis Staples covering the Tom Waits song, Chicago.

0: you put the whammy on me.
1: Taj Mahal and the Phantom Blues Band with You Put the Whammy on Me. Before that, we hear Chris Stone, Kingfish Engram with Mississippi Night. 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
1: Saturday afternoon at 1. Coming up, we'll hear from Jim Keller, Mark Knopfler, and Betty Levette. And here's Aaron Lee Tasjan, Lost and Alone.

Bruce Hornsby with Take a Light Strain. Before that, we heard Valerie June covering Nick Drake's Pink Moon, Neil Young with Look Out for My Love, and Cowboy Junkies at the top with A Common Disaster. You're with Crossing Boundaries on WOUB, and we'll continue with Driving and Crying. Here's Dead End Road.

Wake it up, wake it up. Wake it up, wake it up. Get off here. That's my stop.

Listen to Williams with The World's Gone Wrong. Before that, we heard His Golden Messenger with 20 Years and a Nickel, Hot Tuna with Water Song. We heard Lizzie Ngo with Annie Oakley and Driving and Crying at the top with Dead End Road. Thanks for tuning in tonight for Crossing Boundaries on WOUB. We'll start this last set with Ismay. Here's American Flag.

Finishing up tonight's show with Bob Mould, Heartbreak a Stranger. Before that, we hear Calexico and Iron and Wine with 16, maybe less. Adam Remnant with Dumb Luck, and Ismay at the top with American Flag. I'm Brian Gibson, and this is WOUB Public Media, WOUB FM Athens, WOUC FM Cambridge, WOUL FM Ironton, WOUH FM Chillicothe, and WOUZ FM Zanesville, online at woub.org.

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0: That's Friday night. It's Beth Orton recorded from the stage of World Cafe in Philadelphia. It's from her new album, Weather Alive, her first in 6 years. I'm Kaleo. It's the World Cafe. Beth Orton is my guest. Welcome back to the show.
1: Thank you.
0: How are you doing? How are things? It's been wild.
1: Things are good. I have two kids. One's 15, one's 11, and it's time to get back on the road. Jeez.
0: What an interesting time to be back on the road.
1: I know.
0: But a new album to support, and I love it. Weather Alive is a fantastic album. One that I was a couple of big surprises reading about it, but you self-produced this record. And the first time, for people listening, is the first time you self-produced an album. What was something that you enjoyed or learned in that process?
1: I think if I was to distill it down to like the thing that I was most happy about learning, it would be that just to sit in a room without other people's voices, you know, the kind of critical voices that stop us from maybe trying something that wouldn't normally try, like having a go at, you know, producing a record and under quite extreme conditions as well. So it wasn't sort of like born of choice in a way, it was born out of necessity. And it was this kind of the bare bones of some music. And we went into the second lockdown and I was just like, I need to finish this.
0: Yeah.
1: I know there's something here, but I don't know what it is. And I have to trust that whatever it is will become apparent if I show up.
0: I like the comment, you knew something was there. Because one of the things that kind of shocked me in doing research for this record is that the label didn't have that same faith. They didn't recognize that there was something there. And so they rejected your demos, which like I said, listening to the album kind of blows my mind that they didn't hear something. How did you sort of react or respond to that?
1: Well, they signed me on the demos, but then I think they were like, oh, let's get a producer on this. And then that didn't happen. And they're like, oh, we're just going to let you go. And I was like, okay. And that was in October of 2020. You know, it was just a brutal moment for that to happen. And it was kind of like, if I don't do something really proactive right now, I am going to go under. And I don't know what it was like. I only had one course, and that was to kind of like put it all on the line. So Shahzad Ismaili came on board remotely from New York. And then at Christmas 2020, I went into a record shop because there was that moment where you could do stuff like that. Crazy.
0: Yeah.
1: And they gave me a record by a guy called Alabaster de Plume. And I took it home, listened to it, fell in love with it and contacted him immediately and said, would you like to play on my record? So I sent him a couple of tracks. It was really this very beautiful process at that point of just like kind of reaching out to people I love and having them bring themselves to these songs.
0: Yeah, it sounds really organic. And as producer, instead of sort of being forced to work with musicians or
1: I've never been forced to work with anyone. I've been very lucky. Like, I've always chosen my people. Bizarrely, I think it's because of, I always keep saying this, but it's like a sort of like lack of success has allowed me to kind of like go under the radar. Always been able to kind of be creative. I've been very lucky in this industry, I think, because I don't think a lot of people get that.
0: Mm-hmm. Mm-hmm. We're here on the World Cafe. We're talking to Beth Orton. The new album is Weather Alive. I want to talk about this piano, which, you know, I read you were in Camden Market and you saw the piano and you bought it. What was going on in your head that day? What did you see in that thing that spoke to you and said, I need this?
1: Well, I was living with friends and they had a crappy old piano and they were like, oh, you should go to this guy in Camden. And he's amazing. He's actually sadly died now, but he'd literally, I swear to God, carry them on his back to far-flung places where people couldn't access pianos and, cool. and so on and so forth, and beautiful dude. Anyway, went to his and there was like, you know, he was like, oh, I got this one. And I was like, oh, what's that one? And it was just like a proper old granny piano. He was like, oh, no, you don't want that. That's a granny piano. And I was like, oh, I do want this one. It's like, and all the strings are old and then resonating in very particular ways. And what was found in the kind of bottom of it was just loads of soot.
0: Ooh.
1: So that tells you something about, I don't know, like, where had it been? I have no idea.
0: Vesuvius? No.
1: Yeah. In hell, you know.
0: Yeah. Is that the piano that we hear?
1: Yes.
0: On?
1: Mm-hmm.
0: Wow.
1: Yeah.
0: So I know that you wrote a lot of the songs, or a lot of the songs took shape on that piano.
1: Yes.
0: You know, the album is full-bodied. It's got a lot going on. How do you take the skeleton from piano to building it up to these arrangements that have all these parts in it?
1: So the songs were written on the piano. All the songs were written on that piano. I first had it in the house, and then I built a shed in the garden and then moved it to the garden. And on my last record, I made a very kind of like, beatsy record. It was built around 4-bar loops and so on and so forth. I took that same kind of logic to piano and just really simple playing, just like, okay, 2 chords over and over. I mean, that's how I wrote some of my classics, but that's, so I carried on doing that kind of thing. And then they just built over the, it was quite a long period because obviously, well, not obviously, but I have kids. And so it would be, I'd have to come and go. And that's sometimes why I think it was like a collaboration with time, because each time I'd come back to them because of these spaces, I would come back with a new perspective.
0: Before we get into the live version that you're going to hear that was recorded on the stage of World Cafe, I want our audience to listen in to what the full sound of Beth Orton's new album sounds like. Take a little bit of a listen to Lonely.

0: That's Lonely from Beth Orton. That is the album version. You will hear that on Weather Alive. With that in mind, maybe take you a little bit back to how the song started, the genesis with this live take of Lonely. It's Beth Orton on the World Cafe.
1: The song is called Lonely.

0: Recorded live at World Cafe in Philadelphia, it's Beth Orton. The song is Lonely. You can find the album version on her new record, Weather Alive. This is the World Cafe. There's a really moving lyric in the song. I want to quote it to you. I ask my pa what I'll be, and I ask the question like I know the answer already. Does making music help you answer some of these questions? Who am I?
1: Yeah, definitely. It's a big question I'm constantly asking, like, who am I? Where am I? Why am I here? But I do think that line about, you know, I ask a question like I know the answer already, I think to me, you know, that's a deep line, because it's like, I like lyrics that have a lot of dimension. And often we ask questions like we know the answer. We ask questions begging the answer. We ask questions to hear what we want to hear, but we also imply the answer in the question. And also we project what we think the answer is going to be. I think kids, you know, go to their parents for answers about who they are and where they're from, but they also go knowing that their parents expect certain things of them. And so, yeah, to me that line holds a lot of different truths and questions and realities.
0: I imagine that question or that lyric means a lot too, because you were a mother yourself.
1: Well, I think one of the things for me about having kids is selfishly speaking, is that each time they hit a milestone age, I hit a milestone age. I remember being their age, and I remember it brings up a lot for me, and with my daughter especially, I think I look a lot more at what it means to be a woman and what it means to be a girl and what it means to grow up in a girl's body. You know, to witness her growing up is to sort of relive my growing up as well, and so you re-examine your past a lot through your children's eyes, and that is definitely something really deep that happens as a parent. And I think it happens really unconsciously a lot of the time in all our lives, but I suppose I live quite consciously, and I think I've had this sense that I'm still alive, which I'm amazed by. And I really
0: wait. I don't want to stop you, but why do you say it's amazing?
1: Well, because I have lived, like, you know, pretty hard, and I've lived to kind of like end it to a degree, just like that. Okay, it doesn't matter. Bleh. You know, like kind of, I've not taken great care, I don't think, in some ways. And I'm amazed that I got the chance to have children. I'm amazed that I got the chance to keep making music. I'm amazed that I'm sitting here with you now. And so I sort of feel like in this, however long I've got left, I want to live very consciously and just be really tuned into the moment.
0: We're on the World Cafe. We're talking to Beth Orton. The new album is Weather Alive. One of the things that I read that seems to sort of tie in, it felt almost like a revelation reading that you kind of cracked the code with an illness that you'd been dealing with for a long, long time in your life, and that it sort of maybe changed your outlook and approach. I imagine that's the case. That must have been huge.
1: Yeah, well, Crohn's disease is a horrible illness. And I just, like, in the last 10 years, I basically finally just took it with diet. I was like, okay, I can't take the drugs anymore. I can't. And I got to a point after my son where I couldn't actually eat solid food anymore. So I was just like, you know, this has to stop. And so, you know, I'd smoked all my life, drunk all my life, you know, partied, this, that, and the other. So I just gradually stopped one by one and learned how to eat again, learned how to feed myself well, nourish. That is what I mean by living consciously. It's like everything I imbibe, I'm like, Is this good for me? Is this where I want to be? And even within that, mistakes get made. Horrible, horrible stuff happens. And you're like, how did that happen? And you're like, oh, because you were pushing. Now you're pushing being well, and you can't push that either. Like, yeah. Oh my goodness, it's like this.
0: You can swing too hard in the other direction and create a whole new world of problems. Did you feel a change in the music that you were making, the songs that you were writing, with some of this transformation occurring?
1: For sure, yeah, I think so. I think it's not like anything external. Well, there was quite a lot of external stuff as well, but I just sort of had to deal with, like, being well internally and my perception of the world. And yeah, and I did that whilst writing these songs and writing. I've been writing quite a lot. It's been quite a prolific time because, in a way, the music was the solace. That was the place I could take stuff. Sure. And it was all, and that's when I do think genuinely I wrote these songs sort of for no one but myself, in a way, because it was sort of like, oh my goodness, do I still have music? Is that okay? Is that all right? Are we good? You know, and it was there. It was still there for me. And I was so grateful that you know, I hadn't messed that up. It was still there. And I was so grateful. And I was so grateful that, like, you know, when my kids started to be in school, that I could find the time to kind of sneak away to this secret place that requires a lot of focus, and it's sort of like an affair from your family. It's like, oh, if I go into... So with my last record, it was quite surface in a way. I could make it in the room on a computer, but I knew I had to dig deep again, and so that's what I've been doing a bit of, you know. It's good.
0: Yeah. Yeah. We're here with Beth Orton. It's The World Cafe. I'd like to feature another song from the album so they can hear some of the great production that you oversaw with some of the great musicians that you played with, but I'm calling it Dealer's Choice. Is there a song that you didn't perform live today that you would like people to listen in on and hear from the album?
1: I think Weather Alive is kind of my favorite song track off the record.
0: Then let's play your favorite song track off the record. It's Beth Orton, the title track to her new album. It's Weather Alive on The World Cafe.

She said there are three steps down to the water's edge.

0: That is the title track to the new album from Beth Orton. It is Weather Alive. Beth is my guest today on the World Cafe. I'm Kaleo. For our last performance, we're going to take a stroll down memory lane. It kind of blows my mind that we're approaching the 30th anniversary of She Cries Your Name.
1: Nearly. Not quite.
0: No, not quite. 25th. I don't want to date the song. I don't want to make it older than it is.
1: Don't start. It's the 25th. This is
0: all right. A big round number before then.
1: Yeah.
0: I am curious because it's been a moment. We'll say that.
1: Yeah.
0: How is your experience? Because you've played it throughout your career. How's your relationship with that song changed, if at all?
1: Well, here's the thing. So it got to the point where I was like, I can't do this anymore. Like, if I have to play the old songs. And then I got asked to do an Alanis Morissette tour, and it was like, not that. Like, it was wonderful to be asked to do an arena tour in support of her. Lovely thing to have happen. But went in and I was like, I can't do the new songs, knowing that, like, 20,000 people will probably talk over them. So it's like, I'm going to just have to reinvent these songs one more time. And I went in with a really, really lovely band, and it was perfect 45-minute set. And I was like, do you know what? It's much easier to sing the old songs now I know that I have these new songs. Now I know that I really am, for me, entering a new phase, whatever that means. I just creatively and kind of, you know, it's just much easier to kind of dip back in and go, yeah, that's something I did, and kind of reinvigorate it, knowing that I feel like I really have moved on.
0: That's kind of interesting. I haven't heard an artist sort of talk about, like sometimes people talk about resentment, that this is the only song people know,
1: right.
0: but more so the idea that it's almost like, it sounds like you don't want to be defined by those songs, especially when you are making stuff that's vital to you today.
1: No, I just mean that what's vital now is sort of allowed, as has brought new life to what probably for me I might have resented before, like if it was all I had. And I think it's interesting looking at people who have had that success where they literally can only play that one record. That must be soul-destroying. But I think for me, it's just like, I've been really lucky and blessed, in this industry to kind of slip through the cracks a bit. Now, when I play the old songs, I kind of relate them to what's happening now, and it breathes new life into them for sure, I think.
0: Beautiful. Let's take a listen to it. She Cries Your Name, recorded live on the stage of World Cafe. It's Beth Orton.

0: It's Beth Orton, recorded live for the World Cafe, closing out our session with She Cries Your Name. Her new album is Weather Alive. Beth, it was an absolute pleasure to speak. Congrats on the album. Thanks so much for being here.
1: Thanks so much.
0: This is the World Cafe.
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3: 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Instead of kisses, we get kicked. 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
4: 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From the dope spot with the smoke block, clinging the murder scene. You know me well from nightmares of a lonely cell.
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0: Welcome back to World Cafe. I'm Kaleo. Beth Orton's new album, The Ground Above, is due out June 26th. Thanks again to Beth and to World Cafe senior producer Kimberly Jannaud for her work on the session. Here's Krung Bin. Going back to the pandemic days, this was released in April of 2020. Here's Time, You and I.

0: Cool band name, even cooler song. Okay, the band first. Man, Woman, Chainsaw. And the song is called Nosedive. Six Piece got started when they were only 16 years old and have been getting bigger and bigger over the years, including a sold-out headlining tour in England last year. Their debut album is on my radar, and it can be on yours, too. It's due out August 7th. We return in just 1 minute to World Cafe.
1: Hi, this is Steve Inskeep. 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So turn on the radio. NPR's daily news program, Morning Edition, has been working through the night to get you the news you need. 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
0: Welcome back to World Cafe. I had a chance to speak with Monrovia, and it's coming soon to World Cafe. I think he is a one of one, making some pretty incredible music out of Chattanooga, Tennessee, inspired by West Africa and Appalachia. The debut album is called Bloodline. From it, a protest song for the 21st, Heavy Foot.

by Charles Hawtrey and the Deaf Aids. Phase one, in which Doris gets her oats.

0: 2008 saw the unusual pairing at the time of M. Ward and Zooey Deschanel. They make up the pairing She and Him. From their debut album, Volume 1, Sentimental Heart, wraps up this edition of the show. Yeah, I think I'm calling it. Hey, but we will run it back very soon. Check your local listings. In the meantime, we make this show from WXPN at the University of Pennsylvania in Philadelphia. 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

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Hey, I am Kaleo. Devin Gilfillian knows about the power of connection through social media, but he also knows sometimes you got to put the phone down and walk out the front door. That's his new song, In Real Life, from his forthcoming album, Time Will Tell, and that is coming your way today. 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

0: There's a good chance that your favorite band is recording in one of two places, the Catskills or Joshua Tree. Courtney Barnett chose the latter for her new album, Creature of Habit. The song is called One Thing at a Time. Going into the archives for two very different types of great live performances. Yeah, that makes sense. We're back in a minute with more World Cafe.
1: The news nowadays is a bit like our weather, much more extreme. 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
0: Welcome back to World Cafe. It's live from the archives. This is where we're in the vault. We pull out live performances from bands and artists who have visited over the years. And here is a comparison between two very different styles of live performance. One is shimmering, one is incredibly polished, and the other is wild, loose, out there. We start with the pristine live recording from Lake Street Dive. Bad Self Portraits is on.

0: New music from Kevin Morby. That album just dropped. It's called Little Wide Open. The song is Javelin. We're back in a minute with Noah Kahn on World Cafe.
1: Amy Poehler, why do you think it's okay to read other people's journals and
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1: through their stuff?
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1: Amy Schumer, welcome to Fresh Air. 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
2: 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Yeah.
1: My guest Jay-Z has been incredibly successful as a rapper. 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
0: Welcome back. It's World Cafe. Last set of music, but still a good set of music, and it is being anchored by our friend Noah Kahn. New album is called The Great Divide. Here's All Them Horses.

It was Lamont Vales with Plains of Ohio. Before that, we heard I Draw Slow with Trouble, Tyler Childers at Space and Time, and Yarn at the top with Traveling Kind. You're with Crossing Boundaries on WOUB, and we'll continue with Fruition. Here's Oh Well.

Nathaniel Rateliff, that was Tommy's song. Before that, we hear Chris Jacobs and the McCrary Sisters with Cold, Cold Walls. The Brother Brothers had Blue Virginia Blues. We heard Susie Boggess with It's Too Late and Fruition at the top with Oh Well. You're with Crossing Boundaries on WOUB, and here's a new song from Shaky Graves called When the Love is New.

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Tori Amos with In Times of Dragons. Before that, we heard Paula Cole with Take It, Take It, Take It, Madeleine Peyrou with Find True Love, and Joni Mitchell at the top with In France, They Kiss on Main Street. You're with Crossing Boundaries on WOUB. I'm Brian Gibson. We'll continue with Bobby Dove. Here's Fortune Teller.

song. Well, I got some wings to fly, and I got some knees to crawl. Half my heart to pick up every time you call.

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1: Plastic cups, neon signs, I still live at the borderline. The bar we ruled, those Soho nights, you move on, but I stay put, I stay put, I stay put. Cut the thread on our two lives, where would we be? I had lied. You were right. No one knows the love we share. And yes, I care. Yes, I

Yarn with Good Things. Before that, we heard Mercedes Carroll with Crooked Nail. John Hyatt had My Baby Blue. The Old 97s with Magic and Bobby Dove at the top with Fortune Teller. Thanks for joining us tonight for Crossing Boundaries on WOUB. Coming up at 2 o'clock, we've got E-Town, and we'll start this last set.

looks. I guess your sign still hangs the walls under neon lights. Used to raise my hands and they'd go wild. Then I burned it down. You never cried. I don't look back, 'cause I'm still here, still swinging high at the borderline. But ghosts cannot apologize for the hearts they broke. Oh, is it my heart that's stone?

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0: From E-Town Hall in the foothills of the Rocky Mountains, it's E-Town with this week's guest, originally from Portland, Oregon, now living in Western Massachusetts, Olive Klug, professor, author, and activist, Dr. Brian Quoba, and also from Portland, Oregon, John Craigie. I'm Helen Forster. Join me in welcoming our host, if you would, Nick Forster.
1: Thank you, Helen. Thanks, everybody. Welcome. Welcome to E-Town Hall. We've got some newcomers this week, and we've also got an experienced E-Town veteran with us. Olive Klug is one of the new voices this week. Great young singer and songwriter whose record we really enjoyed. They are here. They're going to play with a house band. I went to a book signing last night at a local independent bookstore, and I got to hear Brian Quoba. Dr. Brian Quoba was there. He has a new book about a guy named Hubert Harrison that I'd never heard about, but he's the founder of Harlem radicalism around the turn of the 20th century. Interesting story about an interesting guy, and sadly, that story is particularly relevant today. Brian Quoba is here to tell us more about that. But up first, the E-Town veteran from Portland, Oregon, now the low-key, highly productive, irreverent, poignant, talented songwriter, who was here last, I think, about a couple years ago. We're very happy to have him back with us. Please welcome back to E-Town, John Craigie.

This is a song I wrote. It's on the new record, and a friend of mine was talking to me. She had gotten pregnant, and she lives in Louisiana where she couldn't get the help she needed, and she had to leave the state. And on her way out, she kept seeing all these billboards that made her feel like she was a bad person, and at the same time seeing a lot of billboards for guns. And after talking to her, I wrote this song. It's called Call Me a Bullet.

Thank you so much. Last year, I toured around. I wanted to be really honest with my audience, so I told my audience that I was shy, and the reactions were not good from the audience. I don't know why, but I've decided this year, New Year's resolution, to lie to my audience, so I just want you to know that I'm very confident, and and if you meet me in real life, it's going to be very smooth. It's a good job, though, if you're shy, because they have this thing called the green room, and you can hide there the whole time, and you don't have to talk to anybody. And then when you're on stage, you don't have to talk to anybody directly, so that's very convenient. But still, in my off time, I got to talk to people. I'm trying to get better at it. I live in Portland, Oregon. I went to a potluck this summer in Portland, and I was hanging out by the snack table, and my shy people know that's a safe space if you're shy. Why? Because people don't really linger that long at the snack table. They either get their snacks and go, or if they do linger, there's stuff to talk about. A lot of small talk, right? All the snacks. But anyway, I'm at the snack table. This guy starts talking to me. I don't know him. He doesn't know me. It's just two dudes who don't know each other having small talk, nothing more awkward and innocent in this world. He says, "Who have you been listening to lately?" I tell him about Olive, I tell him about some other friends of mine, and to be nice, I say, "Who have you been listening to lately?" And he says, "I've been listening to this guy named John Craigie." And I was too shy to let him know what was going on. So I just said, "Cool." Hoping that would be the end of it, but he had follow-up questions. He said, "Do you know who that is?" I said, "Yes." He said, "Do you like him?" I said, "He's okay." He said, "Maybe you should see him live first. If people see him live, they like him more." I was like, "I've seen him live." He was like, "Really? How many times?" I was like, "Look, a lot, okay? I really don't have time." Anyway, thank you for coming to the show. It's going to be so good.

0: John Craigie, welcome back to E-Town. So good to see you. Good to hear you.
1: Thank you.
0: That was an unusual storyline in that last song about Edna Strange and bringing a pistol to a one-night stand.
1: Yeah.
0: Yeah, sort of a Raymond Chandler kind of a storyline there. That, do you think up those kinds of dark thoughts often?
1: Yeah. That story came from a date I did go on where this girl did bring a gun.
0: Yeah.
1: Which in Portland is not that normal, you know. I think she knew that and she felt uncomfortable having the gun, but she told me she likes to have a gun. And I said, great. And the date didn't last that long and nobody got shot, which was good.
0: Yeah, but that's good.
1: The more we talked, the more she had mentioned vaguely that she maybe had an ex-husband or an ex-boyfriend. And I just started having this kind of image in my head. Things tend to wander when you're in the presence of a gun.
0: Yes.
1: And so that's where that song came from.
0: As it turned out, you were fortunate. Yeah.
1: I was fortunate.
0: Yeah. Well, you have a new record. I Swam Here, recorded both down in Louisiana and out in Astoria, Oregon.
1: Yeah.
0: What did you get from each spot? What's the flavor from each location?
1: Well, it's interesting to be in New Orleans where it's such a loud city and very enthusiastic and bright. You think of brass. And I was working with these guys in the Lower Ninth Ward, which is kind of outside of the city. And it's a little more spacious and there's a bunch of like trees and the river's right there. And it really felt like I was more in like the woods of Louisiana. So they were really tied in and they had like horn players and, you know, a lot of people could do more loud stuff. But this record, I wanted to be very quiet. So, but it fit the tone of the space.
0: Yeah.
1: And I think Astoria is more closer to where I'm from, you know, in coastal Oregon. Kind of helped kind of gel the whole thing together.
0: Yeah, that's cool. It's a remote outpost, Astoria, Oregon.
1: Yeah.
0: It's founded by my Gilded Age ancestors who were looking for, basically, they were inspired by greed and cruelty.
1: Oh, nice.
0: And that particular experiment failed.
1: Oh.
0: But they had success in other ways.
1: Nice.
0: Well, listen, it was just, anytime you make a new record, it's really cool. Because I get to sort of, each song is like a little postcard from this moment where you are. And one song you wrote about having that American meanness. And I know it's just a song, but what were you thinking about?
1: Yeah, that was a couple albums ago. That was originated from my first tour of Europe. And I was meeting a lot of people. And you just kind of see yourself and your country through the eyes of these different people. And sometimes I felt like they saw me as being very mean. And then there were things that I maybe would do that I thought were normal that I realized I was conditioned. For example, I was in England and my tour manager, who's British, he said, it's not normal to take your leftovers home with you. You know, I had all this pad thai left. And I was like, I own this, you know. I'm taking my leftovers. And he thought it was rude, but maybe that's an American thing. I don't know.
0: But I mean, who else would eat it?
1: That's what I'm saying.
0: Yeah.
1: Thank you. Thank you.
0: Okay. Well, that clears that up for me. I also know that you've been doing the tour in the fall where you give away $1 for every ticket sold to different organizations in each state.
1: Yeah.
0: Is that called Keep It Warm? Is that what that is?
1: Yeah, yeah.
0: You're still doing that?
1: Oh, yeah. We just had a nice one in November, December, and we'll do it again this November, December. We're usually focusing on local food banks and feeding people is big for
0: food insecurity.
1: Yeah. Yes.
0: You know, we're a wealthy country with a lot of poor people who are hungry. It's cool that you're doing that.
1: You.
0: And I heard that you're doing something new that's quite grown up and mature.
1: Yes.
0: And bold.
1: Terrifying.
0: Yeah.
1: Yeah.
0: Which is to play with a whole symphony orchestra.
1: Yeah, yeah.
0: Yeah.
1: Oh, thank you, yeah. Yeah, in December in Portland, I was asked to do a show with the Oregon Symphony. So they'll be backing me up for about 11 songs, and I'm very nervous, very scared. But it's been done before. I'm not the first uneducated folk singer to do this, so I know it can happen. I'm not exactly sure how.
0: I think there's probably some strength in numbers. No matter what happens, they'll be fine.
1: They're going to sound great. They're going to be so good.
0: Well, listen, I'm always happy to have you back, and it's glad that we could get together and hear some songs, and let's get back to music.
1: Yeah, thank you so much.
0: Yeah, welcome back, if you would, John Craigie.

0: Thank you.
1: It's John Craigie, Portland, Oregon. Along with some help from Kevin Matthews on the drums, Zach Jackson on the bass, Justin Baser on guitar. He'll be back to play a lot more music later on in the show.
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1: I'm Nick Forster. You're listening to E-Town. John Craigie is going to be back, play some more music a little later on in the show. And coming up, wonderful singer-songwriter and multi-instrumentalist Olive Klug is here. They will be out soon. I was talking with John Craigie about his Keep It Warm program that he does, where he donates a dollar from every ticket to different nonprofits, mostly in the food and general welfare spaces. We live, as I mentioned to him briefly, in a wealthy country. A lot of people are hungry here. I think 48 million people in the U.S. face food insecurity with some regularity, according to some recent studies. And that's not new. There has been, throughout our history, a big divide between rich and poor, between black and white. We have a new era of multi-billionaires and oligarchs in this country who have a lot of political power. That happened throughout our history, too, and especially in the first Gilded Age that was in the late 19th century. That was kind of like what we're revisiting now. Well, during that time, there was a guy. His name was Hubert Harrison. He was a black immigrant from St. Croix, found his way to New York City when he was 17 years old in the year 1900. He became a brilliant writer and an orator and educator and critic and political activist. He was described as the foremost Afro-American intellect of his time and the father of Harlem radicalism. Interesting dude. Our next guest is a college professor, also an activist and author who has written a new book about Hubert Harrison. So please welcome to E-Town, Dr. Brian Kwoba. That's the guy. Brian, welcome. Brian Kwoba.
4: Thank you. It's a pleasure to be here.
1: You have had a very interesting journey so far, starting at least with a bunch of it here in Boulder, Colorado.
4: Absolutely. Yeah, I grew up in Boulder, and I never would have imagined that I would become a professor of history.
1: I want to talk about your history a little bit, because I know that when you were 20, you went to Cuba. That was an eye-opening experience. Can you just tell us a little bit about what that trip was like?
4: Yeah, I mean, it was, you know, I originally went to study music because I wanted to learn about Latin jazz and, you know, Cuban music. And then I got to Cuba, and the experience of being in Cuba just raised all these political questions that my 20-year-old self was not able to answer. And so when I got back from Cuba, I had that spark of curiosity, like, why is it that the U.S. and Cuban governments are so hostile? Why is the U.S. embargoing and blockading Cuba over a decade after the Cold War? Like, that didn't make sense to me.
1: Sounded like that trip kind of opened your mind to the fundamentals of inequality and racism and political, not malfeasance, but just misunderstanding. Mm-hmm. And so that kind of drove you for your next chapter. Mm-hmm. When did you first come across Hubert Harrison? Because he's not a guy that most people know about.
4: I got this book from Jeff Perry, who was the first person to write any sort of book-length treatment of Harrison. And I read the book and I was like, wow, this guy is so fascinating. I've never heard of him. Nobody I know has ever heard of him. So I needed to learn more for myself. Yeah. And then I decided, you know, I need to share this story with others because it's so fascinating.
1: Yeah. You guys have a certain kinship too. I mean, you both fought for sort of a more energized and youth-oriented look at class struggles and racism. Mm-hmm.
4: Yeah. I mean, I have a lot of experiences that are similar to things that Harrison went through. Yeah. You know, Harrison was also fired from his job for his politics. And yeah, Harrison just, he has all these qualities that I could relate to and experiences that I could relate to. And so I realized, oh, maybe I am a good person to tell this story of Hubert Harrison.
1: There has been some progress. When Hubert Harrison arrived in this country, we were still having lynchings mm-hmm. every week in this country. And mm-hmm. so there's, you know, but we do seem to be in this era of a little bit more transparent white nationalism, and Minneapolis being a good example of like racial profiling and mm-hmm. stuff like that. So mm-hmm. I'm just curious about whether you think Hubert Harrison got to see some of the changes that he was hoping for in his lifetime.
4: I don't think so, unfortunately. I mean, part of it is he died young, you know. Yeah. He didn't really get to see as much change as we've seen. But in another sense, I think part of why the book is powerful is because I wrote it in a way that would speak to the present,
1: yeah.
4: right? I mean, you mentioned a moment ago the billionaire oligarchs, right? And Harrison was living under the robber barons, you know, same idea. You mentioned white nationalism. That's very much a sort of the aftermath of the Jim Crow era yeah. and racial
1: and eugenics
4: segregation.
1: Were going on when he was around too.
4: Yes, yeah, there was all this kind of pseudoscience about racial superiority and right. things of that nature. Not to mention, you know, the sort of imperialism. You know, colonialism was reigning supreme in Africa and in Asia and the Caribbean, and so. And we see colonialism and imperialism today in different guises and forms. And so yeah. there's so many parallels. I felt like he was struggling against forces that are still with us. And so yeah. we can learn from those struggles.
1: What do you think your book can help achieve?
4: I think it can offer people a sense of hope, a sense of possibility. I try to tell stories that affirm and empower the labor movement yeah. and the movement for civil rights and black power, you know, the women's movement, all these different things that were often not taught in our high school history sort of curriculum. But once I became an activist, that's really when I came to realize why history matters, because it explains how we got the world that we have, right? And if you want to change anything, our world included, it's useful to understand how it got to be the way it is. And history yeah. is so important for that.
1: Yeah. Well, it's a cool story to sort of share and celebrate this unsung hero, because he really did have an impact and he was unrelenting. He pushed hard and he did that all his life.
4: Yeah, absolutely. And he, I think, influenced people who would come after him. So, for example, you know, he had a big influence on A. Philip Randolph, the famous black trade unionist, who in turn had a big influence on Dr. King.
1: Right.
4: So he's kind of this ancestral figure who has all these lineages and sort of political descendants. Yeah, it's exciting to like rediscover a figure like this who's been sort of marginalized and erased almost from people's awareness, like so many figures in our history.
1: Yeah. Well, you're a professor now at the University of Memphis, right?
4: Yes, sir.
1: And if folks want to find your book, once again, it's called Hubert Harrison, Forbidden Genius of Black Radicalism.
4: Yes, yes.
1: And once again, this is Dr. Brian Cuoba. Thanks for being here.
4: Thank you so much, Nick. Yeah. It's great to be here. Thank you.
1: You are listening to E-Town. John Craigie is going to be back to play some more music later on. What's coming up next? Olive Klug grew up in Portland, Oregon, John Craigie's hometown. They went away to college and studied psychology and sociology with an eye towards becoming a therapist or a social worker, until the pandemic, when their original songs found their way to TikTok. Pretty soon, there were a lot of followers. I think there may be 250,000 now on TikTok. That led to a full recording on a record called Don't You Dare Make Me Jaded, which came out in 2023. It landed with lots of enthusiasm and great reviews, with good reason. Olive's got a new one out now called Lost Dog that's out on Signature Records. And we're going to hear some of those songs. So please help me welcome, for their first visit to E-Town, Olive Klug.

This is a song I wrote quite a few years ago, just about my tendency to let the wind take me wherever it wants to take me, and then feeling very beat up and confused by the wind. The song is called Taking Punches from the Breeze.

0: Olive, welcome. Really good singer, really good songwriter. Thanks for being here.
1: Thank you. Thank you so much for having me.
0: Yeah. When did you know that you were going to kind of change directions? Because you went to school to be either a social worker or a therapist, studying sociology and psychology. And
1: honestly, I got fired from a job.
0: There you go.
1: Yeah, and then, but as I got fired from that job, my TikTok was taking off, and I feel like I've finally reached the point where I'm taken seriously as a musician enough to like admit that I was on TikTok. But there was like 2024, I really tried to distance myself from it. I was like, I'm not a TikTok artist. I'm a folk artist. Yeah. I'm a real musician.
0: Yeah. I'm a real boy.
1: Exactly.
0: As Pinocchio used to say.
1: Well, that too. But I will admit that TikTok was a big part of me feeling like I could really pursue this. So,
0: I mean, I hear, obviously, singers that are sort of referential for me, like Joni Mitchell, and when I listen to you sing. Who are you inspired by?
1: Well, yeah, Joni Mitchell is like an obvious one for sure. That's been like my day one.
0: Pretty good true north if you're going to have one.
1: Definitely, yes. Yeah. I think right now I'm really inspired by Adrienne Lenker. She's really an amazing songwriter.
0: Yeah.
1: I just opened for Willie Carlisle, and he's been a huge inspiration for me. Just getting more into that kind of alternative country folk world. I've been like learning banjo, so I've been getting into the world of like old time music, so that's been really fun.
0: Took you long enough.
1: I know, it took me a long time.
0: Jeez.
1: Yeah, also like I've been inspired by like folk punk a little bit too, and one of my favorite artists is Kimya Dawson. So like just kind of
0: Moldy Peaches, right?
1: And then I was like in musical theater when I was a kid, so like there's a big range of different little ingredients that are going into the soup pot.
0: Is it almost too many doors that you could open for you to make progress? Do you feel overwhelmed by all the options you have?
1: I do sometimes feel overwhelmed, but it's, I don't know. I don't want to limit myself to one direction. So I just decided to do a little bit of everything. But I think while my, like the sonic world of my music is pretty varied, I have like a strong folk ethos. Like I feel like to me, folk music is about social change and like emotional release. And those are two things that I prioritize in my music. So
0: Is there a delicate balance in your world between activism and performing? Do you feel like that's, you have to sort of manage that, or it just fits together naturally?
1: While I do go to protests and participate in organizing, it's like, I do feel like I have this platform that I've been given, this voice that I've been given, and I want to use that voice.
0: Well, listen, I mean, if you can be passionate, but unless you stand out or stand up, it's not going to make much of a difference. And I know that you're going to do that in your songs and in your performance. And I think anytime you're going to have a fight for fairness or for kindness or for understanding or for generosity, seems like a pretty good fight to be in.
1: Definitely, yeah.
0: Yeah. Well, thanks for being here. Let's get back to some more music. Welcome back, Olive Club.
1: Can we just give it up one more time for the amazing band that I'm playing with?

I was really not sure about this whole thing. My manager was like, do you want to play with the house band? And I'm like, oh my gosh, I don't know. Like, I don't know what I'm getting myself into, but I guess I'll try. And they are just some of the most talented musicians ever. We spent like 20 minutes before the show practicing these, and they're like the best band I've ever played with. It's crazy. It's a song called Fleeting. It's about endings. Thank you so much for having me. I've had a great time.

0: Thank you.
1: That's Olive Club from Portland, Oregon.
0: Thank you so much.
1: The newest record is called Lost Dog, out on Signature Sound Records. Olive Club, along with E-Tones, Adam Bodine, Kevin Matthews, Zach Jackson, Helen Forrester singing backup. Thank you, Olive. Thanks to Helen and the band.
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1: I'm Nick Forrester. I want to say hello to our listeners who are hearing E-Town on stations like KSMF in Ashland, Oregon. Thanks for tuning in. On KBUU in Malibu, California. And on WVPE in Elkhart, Indiana. Thanks for listening. As always, if you want some more information about any of our guests, you want to find out how to get tickets to a live show or see exactly what the house band is wearing this week, all of that stuff is available online at etown.org. We also have podcasts and all the social media stuff that Olive was talking about that some people enjoy. That is all available out there in the world. And as Helen mentioned, there's a bunch of videos on our YouTube channel. And I think there's a lot of people who are subscribing, so you can join them and feel connected to that particular community. I love the fact that our troubadours, John Craigie and Olive Klug, are out there on the road traveling all over the place and keeping us informed of what they come across. And as I mentioned, I'd never heard of Hubert Harrison before, so thanks to Brian Quoba for turning us on to him at a useful and critical time. And in the midst of it all, of course, it's the music that brings us together and keeps us connected, as it has throughout every social movement and era of change. And of course, we can't forget to have some fun along the way. So with that in mind, please welcome back John Craigie.
4: We just got one more for you. Thank you so much for being here. Thanks to Olive and everyone here at E-Town.

people do. We love you. John Craigie. The new record is called I Swam Here. Along with Kevin Matthews on the drums, Zach Jackson on the bass, Justin Mazur on the guitar, Adam Bodine on the keys, Helen Forrester singing backup, John Craigie. We are going to do one more song and get everybody out here on stage to do this last number. I want to thank all our guests. Of course, thanks to John Craigie coming from Portland, Oregon. Thanks to the E-Tones and to Helen Forrester. Thanks to Dr. Brian Quoba coming and talking about his book about Hubert Harrison. Thanks to Olive Klug coming from Western Mass. We're going to play one more.

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1: Good morning. This is Robin Young. 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

Hello and welcome to another new edition of the International Americana Music Show. My name is Michael Park, and this week, Last Call is going to be the name of the last song that I play today. And while that may be appropriate, there is a part deux in part one and one debut appearance in part two, so probably fitting that I'll also be playing a song called The Mess I'm In. But let's not worry about structure, and instead let's get this journey started with a gentle anthem by some gentle Dutchman.

Ludovicus Bosco hic fuit. Louis Boss was here. The English translation of the Dutch title of the new album by show debutantes D.I.X. from Holland, on which you will find that song. I was talking about Roman numerals on the programme a few weeks ago in regard to the new album by the English band the Fargo Railroad Company, as they had called their fourth album IV. I'm not sure if DIX is supposed to represent 509, but as the band's name is always written in capitals, it may well do. Although what the significance of 509 is to the band, I don't know. But I can shed some light on their album's title, as Louis Boss was the producer of this album and the man who in many ways is responsible for making this record sound as good as it truly does. He put the 12 tracks in the order that they appear on the album, and the one that I played, The Anthem of the Gentleman, is the first of them. Last June, Louis sadly passed away, and the band knew then that there was only one title that would fit this record. It is a fitting tribute to a friend of theirs who clearly had a great ear for melody and instrumentation, and it is an album that I feel is worthy of my attention and hopefully now yours as well. So hello again and welcome again to this week's edition of the International Americana Music Show. I'm Michael Parks, I mentioned, and thank you once again for tuning in or streaming the programme at a time of your choosing. I am genuinely grateful. And this next song by another show debutante, Steph Strings from Australia, happens to be called Gratefully.

three new songs that, when I heard them, I thought would blend wonderfully into each other, hence playing them one after the other there. You just heard German singer-songwriter and now acclaimed Nashville producer Tom Utz and his song Holy Mother Mountain from his new solo album Ring a Bell. And I have played songs from some of Tom's other solo albums and from some of his collaborative ones as well. He is one hell of a musician, singer, producer and songwriter, and it is always great to hear what he is working on, as he never appears to stop, always having some project or other on the go. Before Tom, it was Australian Jeremy Beggs, who has, over the past 5-6 years now, released half a dozen or so singles, but who this week releases his debut album, The Long Road, and I played Mess I'm In from it. And one of the people whose opinions about music I hugely respect, another Australian and sometime guest presenter of this programme, Nathan Seeks. Well, he has championed Jeremy's music for many years. And if you get the time to listen to Jeremy's album, you will see why yet again Nathan is spot on with his picks. And it was via another Australian artist, Glenn Skewthorpe, that I came across that other Australian artist that I played there, Steph Strings, who is heading over to the US in June and hanging around until mid-September doing dates all over the country to promote her latest album, Feel Alive, from which I played her song gratefully. Her website address, if you want to find the details of her dates, is, perhaps not surprisingly, stephstrings.com. Okay, time for another debut appearance now, this time for an English singer who has just released her debut album under the name Tenderness, and who says of her new album that it is about romance, grief and reread text messages. This song from it also mentions travel and the weather.

Bella White from Canada, who cut through as soon as people heard her first few singles in 2020 and then her debut album in 2021. Her sophomore one came out in 2023, and in about a month, 3 weeks maybe, her third is being released. That song from it was Little Things. Well, the album itself is going to be called A Sign in the Weather. And the weather featured in the song before Little Things, as it was Heatwave Love Song by Tenderness, the musical moniker of English singer-songwriter Katie Beth Young. Her album is called True, and it's out now. Okay, here are a couple of songs back-to-back by artists who I have played on the programme in the past, but not for quite a few years. So this is the Canadian band The Fugitives, who have just released their latest album.

0: It was 2021 when that singer Matthew James Lyons from Australia released his debut record, from which I played a couple of songs, I seem to remember. Well, he's back now with that new single, Sway, from what is going to be his sophomore album, to be called Somewhere in Between, due out in the dead of winter in Australia, but in the height of summer here in the Northern Hemisphere in August, when we will be in the midst of the summer editions of this programme. So I may not get to his album until September, but I will, and I will have more news about this year's special summer editions of the programme next month. Before we head to part two of the programme today, which is coming up imminently, I need to tell you that before Matthew's song, it was a song called Part Deux by The Fugitives, a four-piece band from Canada who have just released their seventh album, and they have finally got round to making it an eponymous one. It is rather unusual for a band to wait that long to make an eponymous record, but it is a great one and worthy of having their name stamped right across it. I don't think there are any more tracks from eponymous albums still to come, but there is the title track from one. There is also an America on My Mind track and a couple of reflective songs, both new, so I hope you may be able to stay tuned. You're listening to the International Americana Music Show. My name is Michael Park.
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0: Back to the music and to the final of the debut appearances on the programme this week, and it's for English singer-songwriter Lewis Pugh.

I said that Lewis Pugh, who we heard a few minutes ago, was the final new artist on the programme this week, and that is sort of true. But while I have played the singer that you just heard, another Englishman, Johnny Morgan, I've only done that when Johnny was a solo artist, but he released his most recent album with a new band called The Moral Support, great name, and that was the title track of their album, The Hope That Kills You. Before that, it was Lewis Pugh, a name new to me and the programme, and one who I came across via a review of his new album, Heretics and Heritage, and from it I played Big Stone Lifter. Okay, so here are the reflective tracks that I mentioned earlier, the first of which is by a singer-songwriter who was born in Hong Kong. She now lives in Canada, where she's been making records for the past decade plus, and this week releases her third album. It's called Mother's Day. This track from it is called Nicole, and her name is Suzanne Jarvie.

0: Crystal Robbins touching on the theme of motherhood in that song, When I Grow Up, a new single by her, and her first since she released her debut album, Moonflower, last year. And then before that, from her brand new album, Mother's Day, it was the track Nicole by Suzanne Jarvie, who always seems to write songs about things close to home, which is how her career started. If you liked her voice, check out her backstory and her first album from 2012. And if I was to use the word resilient to describe Suzanne, you will discover why. So I have already played a couple of something new tracks this week, as the albums by Suzanne and Jeremy Beggs are out this week. But I do have one more to play. But before it, let me play you this, the something old track this week, which is by a Canadian who is currently on tour in Europe, but is singing here about a city in America. This is Bob Sumner.
1: Like a bird on the wind, she flies. Somebody's gotta make some money sometime.

Germany, Holland, England and Wales are the countries where Bob Sumner is going to be performing between now and the middle of next month. And you can find the dates on bobsumnermusic.com. And I would love to see him. But this time around, alas, I am stuck in New York City, which was the title of that song. What are the chances? Which you can find on Bob's debut album, Wasted Love Songs, which he has followed up with a second phenomenal album called Some Place to Rest Easy. And he will sign copies of either or both for you and sing New York City if you do get the chance to see him anywhere. Okay, time for the final song now, which comes from the first new album in 4 years by, and this is no exaggeration, one of Canada's most loved, respected and talented duos, Faris and Jason Romero.

0: There are so many people eagerly awaiting the new album by Faris and Jason Romero, who that was. That is the first single from it, Last Call. And we don't have to wait that much longer, as their album has a June the 12th release date. It has been a really tough few years for the couple as they rebuilt following a devastating fire. But the smile on Faris's face on their new album cover shows that adversity really met its match when it took on them. And I think they may well be about to release one of the albums of the year. Okay, so from the opening anthem to that last call, I hope you've heard music today that you've enjoyed hearing, whether or not for the very first time. And if you want to remind yourself of who sang what, then you can find the playlist for this edition of the programme on the show's Facebook page or on the show's website, the address of which is tiams.org. I'm Michael Park, and this has been the International Americana Music Show. Thank you so much for listening, and safe travels, everyone.
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2: Hello and welcome to the Global Village. I'm Chris Heim.

This time in the Global Village, we mark the birthday of guitarist Mark Rebo, a talented player who's worked in quite a number of settings and also with quite a number of American and international artists. We'll explore some of the music from throughout his career in the special edition of Global Village, and we will get things underway with some music that he did with his Los Cubanos Postizos. And hear from one of the sets they did together. This is El Gaucho Rojo as we begin this visit to the Global Village.

0: Sounds like a good idea to me. I don't know. Why not? Meet Me in Rio. That is music from Madeline Peru from her album Standing on the Rooftop. And guesting there on guitar, Mark Rebo. His birthday today. And we're getting to a whole program featuring his music as a leader and especially the many, many, many sessions that he's been a part of. We could do this for actually quite a number of shows, much in-demand session player, starting early on with his work with Tom Waits. It also really helped shape the sound of Tom Waits' music and has gone on to work with a real who's who of American and international artists. And we'll explore some of that this time here in the Global Village. There are a few examples. Madeline Peru with Meet Me in Rio. In front of that, also featured as a guest on that marvelous album Raising Sand that Robert Plant and Alison Krauss did, including on the song that we heard, Sister Rosetta Goes Before Us. We heard Tom Waits with Mark Rebo on guitar from the album Bad as Me with Talking at the Same Time. Should mention, by the way, backing up just a little bit, Mark Rebo on that Robert Plant and Alison Krauss song was not only featured on guitar, but on banjo, too. So the very talented Mark Rebo. And we started with some music from him and his Los Cubanos Postizos, his prosthetic Cubans, and some really fun Latin stuff that he did on a couple of albums with that group. One of a couple of different groups that he has led, and we heard El Gaucho Rojo from that release. Then here in the Global Village, I'm Chris Heim here with you. We're back here in just a minute, and speaking of Rio, we will hear Mark Rebo along with a really fine Brazilian artist by the name of Vinicius Cantuaria. That is coming up next right here in the Global Village.
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3: Once they raise prices and they find that their customers are not running away in sufficiently large numbers to bring down their profits, but that they can actually increase their profits, they keep doing that as everybody else is doing it, and you kind of have entered a new type of game.
4: Understand the world we live in now. That's On Point with me, Meghna Chakrabarty.

The great Afro-Peruvian artist Susana Baca from her album Espiritu Vivo, one of a couple of albums that features guest guitarist Mark Rebo. We are featuring him this time here in the Global Village for his birthday. And there on the song Toro Mata, we also heard him along with Brazilian artist Vinicius Cantuaria from the Cymbals album with a song called Galope. That here in the Global Village, where we head back to Brazil, where Mark Rebo once again worked with another great artist from that country, one of the legends of Tropicália music. This is Caetano Veloso from the Estrangeiro album with Another Portrait here in the Global Village.

0: Mark Ribot, a special guest on an album called Cumbia y Mas. He is described in the album as among the most versatile and influential guitarists anywhere. Now, we should note that the album is from his brother, Greg Ribot, but, you know, he may be right anyway. Special guest appearance on actually a couple of albums that his brother has done. Greg Ribot, who's a saxophonist and flute player, clarinet player, also plays Indian pipes. And again, the album called Cumbia y Mas, Reflexión, is the song that we just heard from that with special guest Mark Ribot. And we also heard Mark Ribot as a special guest with the famed Colombian rock band, Tercio Pilatos, from their album Carabe Atomico. Caetano Veloso, the great Tropicália artist from Brazil, enlisted Mark Ribot to help out on one of his finest albums, the album Estrangeiro. We heard another portrait from that. And also, as we mentioned, worked with Susana Baca on a couple of albums, including Espiritu Vivo, from which we heard Toro Mata, and with Brazil's Vinicius Cantuari on the Cymbals album with Galope. That here in the Global Village, where we're celebrating the birthday of that influential and most versatile guitarist, Mark Ribot. After a quick break, we'll hear him again as a special guest, the much in-demand session player working with Marianne Faithful, coming up in just a minute right here in the Global Village.
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13: I'm Peter O'Dowd. Across the West, fire agencies are using AI-equipped cameras to detect wildfires. But can artificial intelligence tell the difference between smoke and a cloud of dust?
14: In the early days, there were some funny occasions where we detected what we thought was smoke, but it was actually a snowblower.
13: Climate Solutions Week continues next time, here and now.

from the album Easy Come, Easy Go, Marianne Faithfull with Down from Dover, with special guest Mark Rebo on guitar, as we've been getting to music from Mark Rebo for his birthday today here in the Global Village. A reminder, a list of everything we played, information about our upcoming shows, world music news and videos and more, all on our Facebook page. 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Global Village is a production of KMUW, Wichita Public Radio. I'm Chris Heim. Thanks for being with us here in the Global Village. We'll leave you with one last one with Mark Rebo as a special guest. He teamed up with the klezmer group The Klezmatics on their album Jews with Horns, and here doing a piece called Fisher Lid.

0: imagine. The president rages. The government declares it doesn't appreciate your little jokes. Bans you from TV. What's especially crazy is you never said one word. On the next Snap Judgment, silence speaks. Snap Judgment, do not miss it.
1: Hey, it's Francis Lam, host of The Splendid Table. This week, we spend the hour with a true superhero. Literally, he has a comic book about him. It's chef, restaurateur, and global humanitarian Jose Andres, talking about the beauty of Spanish food. It's coming up on The Splendid Table.

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2: Europe and Asia are facing fuel shortages. The U.S. is in a fuel deficit, and now growing numbers of industry observers say an historic oil shock is coming for the world economy, and it could hit the U.S. right around the 4th of July. That's on the next On Point.
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3: I'm Peter Sagal. This week we say hello to musician Brandi Carlile and a fond farewell to Bill Curtis as he becomes scorekeeper emeritus. 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

0: The Bel Air Lip Balms played their first show almost a decade ago. When they were so young, they got kicked out of the bar after their set for being underage. Now, they're the first Australian band signed by Jack White's Third Man Records, and you'll hear them play songs from their latest album again in a live mini concert on the next World Cafe.
1: Test scores show that most K-12 students around the country are struggling with reading and math. Researchers call it the learning recession. It's been going on for a decade. Some states and school districts are making changes and seeing scores rise. We'll explore how next time on 1A.

0: 1,500 researchers are working together to create a cancer-free world.
1: This week, the Ohio Newsroom is joining NPR to tell stories about climate solutions on the local level as the federal government walks back environmental regulations. I'm Erin Gottsacker. Before a craft beer makes its way into your glass, it requires large amounts of water and energy and leaves behind pounds of organic waste. At one rural Ohio brewery, those leftovers are becoming part of the business model, the Ohio Newsroom's Kendall Crawford reports.
2: A crowd of regulars are getting restless outside a small craft brewery in rural Coshocton County. German Mangalitsa pigs, covered in curls, jostle one another as a tractor drops a giant mushy pile of grain into their pasture. They dive snout first into barley mash, still warm from brewing. Woolly Pig Farm Brewery owner Kevin Ely says this is more than just mealtime. It's a vital part of the brewery's business.
3: The pigs help us process all of our brewery waste.
2: This so-called spent grain is one of the biggest byproducts of beer production. And Mary McDonald with the Ohio Craft Brewers Association says despite its nutrient-rich potential for livestock, not every pound gets a second life.
4: In some cases, it might just be like, well, it's just easier to put it in the trash.
2: When that happens, there are consequences. Organic waste breaks down in landfills and produces methane, a greenhouse gas that is nearly 30 times more potent as carbon dioxide, a trapping heat in the atmosphere. In a state like Ohio, a top craft beer producer, the decisions of local breweries like Woolly Pig add up. There's upwards of 400 craft breweries here, and they make a lot of beer.
4: Ohio craft breweries brew about 1 million barrels of beer a year.
2: Each one requires around 60 pounds of grain, which eventually needs to be disposed of. McDonald says feeding it to livestock benefits everyone.
4: It's a win for the farmer because they're getting a more affordable feed, right? And then it's a win for the environment because less spent grain is going to the landfill, which means fewer methane emissions. So win, win, win.
2: A lot of other breweries have to send their waste out from urban centers to rural farms. But here at Woolly Pig, the farm is in the backyard. On a tour of the brewing process, Ely tells me that swine are one sustainability measure of many. Solar arrays power their electric brew kettle. They recycle heat from that kettle into the tap room. Even cleaning products are carefully conserved. With each of these changes, Ely isn't necessarily out to save the world. It's a matter of business survival.
3: You know, one of the things that is oftentimes forgotten about sustainability is that, like, one of the huge byproducts of it is saving tons of money.
2: Plus, he says it doesn't require a ton of upfront investment. The federal government has halted some grant programs that helped connect rural businesses like Woolly Pig with solar and other renewable energy projects. But Ely says even without government help, small businesses can still focus first on what they can reduce and reuse. Even low-cost changes can make a big difference. Like an $18 switch on the brewery's boiler that prevents it from running all the time.
3: Just by paying attention and doing things like this, we reduced our energy consumption by 3 to 4%.
2: He often educates other small rural breweries on how they can implement these incremental waste reductions. He says it takes trial and error. Even concocting the pig feed took a few attempts.
3: We've had situations where it hasn't been blended and, like, you know, they get drunk.
2: The pig feed, like small sustainability efforts, can be stronger than expected. For the Ohio Newsroom, I'm Kendall Crawford in Fresno.
1: That's all today from the Ohio Newsroom. We'll talk with you tomorrow.
5: Good morning, I'm Abiona Boyer at the BBC. The Philippines Justice Department has launched a manhunt for the senator wanted by the International Criminal Court over the country's deadly war on drugs. Ronald De La Rosa disappeared last week following a shooting incident inside the Senate. Here's the BBC's Joanna Keane.
6: Ronald De La Rosa, a former police chief, is accused of conspiring with the ex-president Rodrigo Duterte to kill at least 32 people. On Wednesday, the country's Supreme Court refused to grant him interim relief from arrest, a ruling that clears the way for his extradition. He denies the charges against him.
5: A group of Ghanaian people living in South Africa will return to their home country today. They're fleeing anti-immigration protests in several cities. Myeni Jones is in Johannesburg.
7: The South African government has condemned any violence and criminal acts directed at foreign nationals, saying that they don't represent the views of South Africans nor government policy. In a statement earlier this month, President Cyril Ramaphosa added that his country needed to deal with illegal immigration, saying that it added a strain on healthcare, housing and social services.
5: Deportation proceedings will begin in Israel for 430 activists from 40 countries, taken to an Israeli prison after the IDF intercepted their boats in a Gaza aid flotilla. Yelan Nel is in Jerusalem.
8: Israel's Prime Minister Benjamin Netanyahu has said he wants them to be deported as soon as possible. But it's a video shared by the far-right Israeli minister Itamar Ben-Gavir that triggered swift condemnation. The minister heckles the activists, who are shown forced to kneel with their hands tied and their foreheads touching the floor.
5: I'm Abiona Boya at the BBC in London.
9: We'll hear more from the BBC at 9 o'clock on the BBC News Hour. And of course, that's right here on member-supported WOUB. Thank you for joining us for Morning Edition. Let's take a look at the weather forecast for today. It'll be a cloudy day. We've got a 60% chance for showers. Temperatures today in the upper 60s and lower 70s. Mostly cloudy tonight with lows near 55. Tomorrow, a cloudy day with showers, maybe even a thunderstorm or two in the afternoon. Tomorrow's high is between 70 and 75. Right now, we have temperatures in the lower 50s. Beavers in Britain were hunted to extinction about 400 years ago. Now, they're being reintroduced as little climate warriors, with communities harnessing their natural dams to reduce flooding. Lauren Freyer will tell us all about that in about 7 minutes, so stick around if you can.
10: 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Modern Science airs Thursdays at 6:42 and 8:42 in the morning and 5:44 in the afternoon. I hope you can join us.
9: Let's take a look at the online community events calendar, see what's going on Saturday at the Ohio Valley Museum of Discovery on Columbus Road at noon. Their speaker series will continue with International Hiking with Mary Reed. And in Harrison County, the Deersville Community Volunteer Fire Department's annual Fireman's Fair will take place. That includes a food stand, fish fry, and a parade, plus a whole lot more. 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The Athens income tax increase is now official after the final vote count took place. David Forster has that story. Also, abortion opponents are continuing to fight against Ohio's 2023 Reproductive Rights Amendment. We've got details on that story and much more in the online newsroom, and that's at woub.org and on the WOUB public media app. Join us tonight on WOUB TV channel 20.1. Coming up at 9 o'clock, it's Lucy Worsley's Royal Myths and Secrets, and tonight it's Elizabeth I, the Warrior Queen. 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
11: It's Morning Edition from NPR News. I'm Amy Martinez.
12: And I'm Leila Fadil. A South African court is hearing an animal rights case this week, arguing that three elephants at the Johannesburg City Zoo are depressed. Kate Bartlett reports.
13: Lami, Mompane, and Ramadiba are the last elephants held in a zoo anywhere in South Africa. And now a court case is challenging whether they should remain there at all. Their enclosure is only slightly bigger than a soccer field.
14: I'm walking through Joburg Zoo, and here I'm coming up to the elephant. I just see this one guy. He looks kind of listless. Not much shade for them, really.
13: The lawsuit has been brought by a chief of the indigenous Khoi people and several animal welfare groups.
15: Elephants in the wild would walk up to 30 kilometers a day, maybe even more. Here we've got three animals slung together who have to spend all their time together.
13: David Bilchitz is a board member at Animal Law Reform South Africa, one of the groups bringing the case.
15: They sort of move slowly, they sway from side to side. And all of these behaviors demonstrate a strong degree of psychological distress, frustration, depression, and boredom.
13: But Jenny Moodley, a spokeswoman for Johannesburg Zoo, argues the elephants are well cared for and its staff, quote, remain committed to caring for and providing for the elephants. Some visitors to the zoo, like Stefan Ustazen, said they would be sad to see the elephants go.
16: There's so many people in Johannesburg that don't have the means or the funds to go to a private game reserve or travel all the way to Kruger or whatever to see them.
13: But others, like visiting American veterinary student Chris Lopez, aren't so sure.
17: I feel like they kind of look a little sad, like they don't really have a lot of enrichment here.
13: A judge will later rule on whether the animals should be removed from the zoo and rehomed in a conservation area. Kate Bartlett, NPR News, Johannesburg.
11: Britain is famous for drizzle, but climate change is making rainfall heavier and more erratic and causing more flooding. For NPR's Climate Solutions Week, Lauren Freya reports on an unlikely creature that's been brought back from extinction to help.
18: Central Line, Platform 3, the train now approaching is to...
19: West London's Greenford Tube Station used to flood.
18: Please mind the gap between the train and the platform.
19: Until a new family moved in nearby, I crept up to their rather muddy doorstep.
20: So this is their house here?
21: This is their home, yeah. So it might just look like a pile of sticks, but this is actually...
19: Their home is made of sticks because the new neighbours are beavers. 2.5 years ago, Elliot Newton helped bring a family of 5 beavers to what used to be a golf course with a creek running through it.
21: So if I'm a beaver, I can feel the water moving past my whiskers, so I want to try and block that up.
19: Newton works for a conservation group that uses beavers as anti-flood engineers.
21: The beavers have come in and they've actually put this dam in, and that has now created this beaver pond, which is just holding water here, stopping flood risk from further downstream.
19: Beavers build dams in part to hide underwater from predators. This one has turned a city park into a wetland, which acts like a 20-acre sponge in the middle of the British capital. Joggers stop to watch them in action.
20: Is that a tree it's just felled?
19: A reddish-brown adult is hard at work.
20: He's massive.
19: This one's the size of a fat golden retriever. Sean McCormick is a local veterinarian who started this project. The city was planning to build a levee here.
22: Big diggers and earthworks and expensive engineering works, it would have cost hundreds of thousands.
19: McCormick convinced authorities to try something different.
22: The beavers can do it probably a fraction of the cost, certainly more sustainably.
19: Not only has the nearby tube station stopped flooding, freshwater shrimp have appeared in the creek, plus 8 new species of birds, 2 types of bats, and rare brown hairstreak butterflies. Now, part of what makes this surprising is that British beavers were hunted to extinction more than 400 years ago. Then they were revived in a Scottish rainforest.
23: In 2009, beavers were released onto the loch we've just been walking past.
19: Forest ranger Pete Creech was there to open the crates when 2 Norwegian beavers, Millie and Bjornar, arrived.
23: I suppose we became kind of attached to Millie and Bjornar.
19: They're like the Adam and Eve of the modern British species. And here's what baby beavers sound like.
23: Lots of squeaking. They sound a bit like demented guinea pigs.
19: Squeaking rodent climate warriors. While the United Kingdom overall is getting wetter, some areas, including parts of Scotland, are getting drier, even seeing wildfires. Beavers help protect wetlands, which are also disappearing to development.
23: Wetlands are one of the most biodiverse habitats in the world. The UK has lost over 95% of its wetlands, and now we're frantically trying to put them back.
19: Not everyone thinks more rodents are the best way to do that, though.
24: Yeah, no, I'm a farmer's daughter, and I've been with the union now for 24 years.
19: Kate Maitland works for the National Union of Farmers in Scotland, where beavers have spread into private farmland, in part because of beaver bombers, people who release them without licences.
24: It's quite devastating to see acres and acres of your land underwater.
19: Beavers dam up irrigation channels, flood crops, and sometimes fell beloved centuries-old trees.
20: Wow! These small animals took down all these trees.
16: Yeah, they took down.
19: Scottish farmer Tom Bowser's land is littered with downed trees, but he sees benefits too. beavers have diverted floodwaters from his driveway and attract tourists to his farm.
0: And now we run beaver watching tours through the spring and summer months, and they're really popular.
19: Especially with school kids who previously knew beavers only from fairy tales. The beaver buzz is catching on among land managers across Britain, especially short-staffed ones.
1: Willow, hawthorn, got an oak there.
19: South of London, Ian Glover manages a 125-acre nature reserve all by himself.
1: It's very densely vegetated. There isn't a huge amount of species diversity.
19: He's applied to bring beavers here and has a long list of chores for them. Thin out undergrowth, bring in more light and species by expanding this wetland.
1: They're more interested in retaining water on the site so that they can avoid wolves.
20: Wolves?
1: Yeah, sorry. Wolves, bears, lynx, that kind of thing.
19: Most of their predators have gone extinct here. But nobody's telling these beavers who have just been so useful. Lauren Fryer, NPR News, London.
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11: 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I'm Amy Martinez.
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9: Good morning. 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
11: Test scores show that most K-12 students around the country are struggling with reading and math. Researchers call it the learning recession. It's been going on for a decade. Some states and school districts are making changes and seeing scores rise. We'll explore how next time on 1A.
9: 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It is 6 o'clock on this Thursday morning. We've got a news update from NPR coming up in 1 minute. We'll take a look at regional news at 4 after.
12: Good morning. Israel's Benjamin Netanyahu is against a diplomatic deal to end the war with Iran. He wants to end the ceasefire and attack again. President Trump says Netanyahu will do whatever Trump wants. It's Morning Edition from NPR News. The U.S. government spent millions to prepare for Ebola outbreaks. Trump cut a lot of that money last year. I'm Leila Fadel.
11: And I'm Martinez. Aid experts say that made the current outbreak in the Democratic Republic of Congo much worse. Also, two police officers who defended the Capitol on January 6th are suing to block Trump from paying rioters from a new Justice Department fund. We hear from a former DOJ attorney who managed the 9/11 Victims Fund. It's Thursday, May 21st. On this day in 1881, Nurse Clara Barton founded the American Red Cross. News is next.
3: Live from NPR News in Washington, I'm Corva Coleman. The U.S. has indicted Cuba's former leader, Raul Castro, on charges, including murder. That's in connection with the downing of two civilian aircraft 30 years ago that killed four people. The indictment came after Secretary of State Marco Rubio released a Spanish-language video yesterday directed at Cubans. He blamed current conditions in Cuba on the island's government. Some Cuban Americans in Miami cheered him. Cuba's energy grid keeps failing as the Trump administration has imposed an oil blockade on the island. Some are looking at what happened to former Venezuelan leader Nicolas Maduro. The U.S. military took him from Caracas in early January to New York. That is where Maduro is now facing U.S. drug trafficking charges. President Trump is demanding that Republicans fire the Senate parliamentarian. NPR's Franco Ordonez says Trump is angry after she ruled funding for the White House ballroom would not be included in an immigration enforcement bill.
4: The president accused Elizabeth McDonough on social media of bias and impeding his agenda. And he called on Republicans to, quote, get smart and tough or else risk looking for another job. Trump has long attacked procedure hurdles in Congress that he argues have thwarted his legislative goals. He also pressed Republicans to eliminate the filibuster in order to pass his voter ID bill. He warned that his party will never have another Republican president if members don't reduce the 60-vote threshold required to beat a Democratic filibuster or fire the parliamentarian. The Senate Majority Leader John Thune, though, has so far resisted calls from the president to fire McDonough. Franco Ordonez, NPR News, the White House.
3: The private company SpaceX has filed paperwork for what could be the biggest initial public offering in history. As NPR's Jeff Brumfield reports, its financial disclosures show the company's ambitions and how much it is spending.
5: SpaceX has already cornered the market on rocket launches, and it's built the world's only satellite internet service. Going forward, it wants to construct data centers in space, build bases on the moon, and eventually put humans on the surface of Mars. Reaching these goals could make SpaceX one of the most valuable companies in history. But to fulfill its ambitions, the financial disclosures showed SpaceX spending eye-watering amounts of money. Last year, its AI division, xAI, spent close to $12 billion. The company spent another $3 billion developing its massive new rocket Starship. Overall, SpaceX lost money in the first quarter of this year. Only its satellite internet service turned a profit. Jeff Brumfield, NPR News.
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9: For WOUB, I'm Chris Riddle. It's 4 minutes after 6 o'clock. Looking at the weather forecast for today, a mostly cloudy day, temperatures in the upper 60s and lower 70s, also a 60% chance for rain into the early and mid-afternoon. Right now we have temperatures pretty close to 50. Governor Mike DeWine has been taking some blame following reports of fraud in Ohio's Medicaid program, specifically related to home health providers. But he says when he's criticized by his fellow Republican legislative leaders and the party's candidate to succeed him, they're missing some key points. State House correspondent Joe Ingles has more.
6: GOP governor candidate Vivek Ramaswamy, House Speaker Matt Huffman, and Senate President Rob McCauley have criticized DeWine for vetoing budget provisions they say would have prevented Medicaid fraud. DeWine says he had to do that.
7: One bill I vetoed would have prohibited us from using GPS coordinates to check on fraud to make sure the person who is delivering the service is actually in that woman or man's house. So we had to veto that.
6: Questions about possible Medicaid fraud have been raised after a conservative media outlet reported the state paid $1 billion to suspect providers in 2024. Joe Ingles at the Ohio Public Radio State House News Bureau.
9: Indictments filed this month by the office of Ohio Attorney General Dave Yost accused five Medicaid providers of stealing a combined $542,176 from the government health care program. The Medicaid Fraud Control Unit, an arm of Yost's office, investigated the cases and secured the indictments in Franklin County. Among the indicted is 54-year-old Tina Turner of Ironton. Turner allegedly billed for services while traveling on Caribbean cruises in 2024 and 2025, causing $5,266 in losses to Medicaid. When questioned, she claimed the billing was justified because she routinely worked uncompensated hours, an assertion refuted by her clients. Ohio's Medicaid Fraud Control Unit investigates and prosecutes health care providers who defraud the state Medicaid program and enforces the state's patient abuse and neglect law. Following the final vote count, Athens' 0.2% income tax increase is passed by 10 votes, 993 to 983. When the votes were counted on Election Day 2 weeks ago, the tax increase was ahead by just 8 votes. However, there were more than 40 provisional ballots cast in the city of Athens. The official final tally was certified yesterday afternoon. The 10-vote win was just enough to avoid an automatic recount. The tax increase will take effect next year. This means someone earning $30,000 a year will pay an additional $60 a year. City leaders say the tax increase was needed to offset rising expenses, particularly health care costs. The city of Athens first proposed a 0.3% increase on the ballot last May, but that failed by a significant margin. It's 7 minutes after 6 on this Thursday morning. I'm Chris Riddle with WOUB.
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8: Other contributors include Lilly Endowment, a private foundation supporting NPR's coverage of religion and spirituality, and Jarl and Pamela Mohn, focusing on civil liberties, foster youth, public radio, and the arts.
10: It's Morning Edition from NPR News. I'm Leila Fadel in Washington, D.C.
11: And I'm A. Martinez in Los Angeles, California. President Trump says he's willing to wait a little longer for an agreement with Iran before deciding whether to strike the country again.
10: Iran says it's ready for either scenario, peace or more war. It comes as Israel pushes for the war to resume and several Arab countries push back.
11: Joining us to discuss the latest from the Gulf is NPR international correspondent Aya Batraoui in Dubai. So earlier this week, President Trump said he held off on striking Iran because the leaders of Saudi Arabia, Qatar, and the United Arab Emirates asked him to. But how much longer is Trump willing to wait?
14: Well, Trump told reporters yesterday the U.S. is dealing with impressive and talented Iranian negotiators now and that it could be several more days before he makes a decision. But he wouldn't commit to a timeline.
15: Hopefully those people will make a deal that's going to be great for everybody. But I don't know. Do I get what? I never get tired. But what I like to do, if I can save war by waiting a couple of days, if I can save people being killed by waiting a couple of days, I think it's a great thing to do.
14: Now, Iran's position is that they are negotiating the terms of a permanent ceasefire in good faith through mediators like Pakistan, but that they also have suspicion, given that the last two times they were in the midst of talks with the Trump administration, the U.S. and Israel launched war. Now, Iran says it prefers diplomacy, but its armed commanders are threatening an even wider war if Iran is attacked again.
11: Do Gulf Arab states have much leverage with President Trump right now?
14: So these countries were not consulted before this war was launched by the U.S. and Israel back in February. Some only got a short notice to prepare their air defenses, while others got no warning at all. But the thing is, they have borne the brunt of Iran's counterattacks in this war. And countries like Saudi Arabia and Qatar want to see this war end. But Trump has also been speaking regularly with Israel's prime minister. And just this week, they had a tense and contentious call. A person familiar with the matter, not authorized to speak publicly, told NPR Benjamin Netanyahu railed against a deal to end the war and that Trump told him he would continue to pursue a deal that prevents Iran from acquiring a nuclear weapon, but that Iran needs to show flexibility. Now, another factor A to consider here is that Saudi Arabia is hosting 2 million Muslims from around the world for the annual Hajj pilgrimage next week. And Saudi Arabia's foreign minister publicly thanked Trump yesterday for granting more time for talks with Iran.
11: Now, right now, hundreds of ships are not able to get through the Strait of Hormuz. So what can you tell us about Iran's continued control there?
14: All right. So this really is Iran's most important point of leverage right now, and it has driven up oil and food prices globally, as we know. And the U.S. has in turn blocked Iranian ships from exporting its oil out at sea. But Iran has established a new body to collect tolls and coordinate the transit of ships through the strait. They're calling it the Persian Gulf Strait Authority. They published a map yesterday of what it says are waters under Iran's control now, and it encompasses the United Arab Emirates' territorial waters, including an oil terminal and a port that the UAE is using to bypass the strait. A powerful Emirati minister named Sultan Al Jaber, he also runs Abu Dhabi's state-run and state-owned oil company, said this yesterday at the Atlantic Council.
17: This sets a dangerous precedent. Once you accept that a single country can hold the world's most important waterway hostage.
14: Now, again, Gulf countries have borne the brunt of these attacks, and the UAE says drones from Iraq, where Iranian-backed militias are active, were launched at its nuclear power plant in Abu Dhabi on Sunday. It sparked a fire. It hit an electric generator. But, you know, attacks like this show that even in a ceasefire, Gulf countries, especially the UAE because of its close ties with Israel, remain very vulnerable.
11: That's NPR's Aya Batraoui in Dubai. Thank you very much.
14: Thanks a lot.
10: For more on how U.S. allies in the Persian Gulf are approaching this latest stage of the war, we're joined by Joseph Westfall. He's a former U.S. ambassador to Saudi Arabia during the Obama administration and now a senior global fellow at the University of Pennsylvania's Lauder Institute. Good morning and welcome to the program.
25: Good morning, Lou.
10: So why are Saudi Arabia, Qatar, and the UAE pushing for this delay?
25: Well, they have very strong economic incentives to do that. The problem, I think, is that they themselves are not united as a group. You know, the Gulf Cooperative Council, which we had always hoped would be strengthened, is really weak these days. And the UAE and Saudi Arabia are having these skirmishes where, you know, the UAE is withdrawing from OPEC and their relationship is really not in the best of sense today because of the connection of the UAE and Israel. So I think they are not as united in this. Mm-hmm. They certainly want to be able to open the commerce
10: in the Strait of Hormuz.
25: The choke that, yeah, in the Straits of Hormuz. That's really important to them. But you know, the Iranians have the upper hand.
10: Do these Gulf countries have the leverage to get the U.S. to listen to their requests? And are they sending, you said they're not united on many issues, but are they sending a united sort of message to the United States?
25: I think there are individual messages. I wouldn't say that's a united message. I think they're, you know, the Mohammed bin Salman will talk to President Trump and so on. So it's not a coordinated effort, but I think they all have an end state that they want to see this war come to an end. They want to see commerce move forward. Iran is, you know, in a very weakened state. They will survive this, but how long they will survive it is unknown.
10: And you mentioned the regime. I mean, you mentioned Iran has the upper hand here. Why do you say that?
25: Well, because they, you know, first of all, they have they have retained the ability to halt the flow of traffic in the straits, and so this choke on the vital supply chains that exist, not only for the Gulf countries but for the rest of the world, for China, for us and others, is really, really pretty crucial. Mm-hmm. So they have the upper hand right now because we are trying to negotiate something that they're not really willing to negotiate. They're still a very hard-line group. They're not going to give up some of the things that maybe the administration wants to give up. Israel, on the other hand, is fighting for its survival. It's a very different view that Israel has of this war than the United States.
10: Let me ask you about that, because as the Gulf countries are saying, let's have a delay, President Trump and the Israeli Prime Minister Benjamin Netanyahu had this very contentious call in which he was pushing for a resumption of the war. And Trump is saying he'll do whatever I want him to do. How much leverage does Israel have here over the United States?
25: I think it has a lot. I think it has a significant amount of leverage. Would I say total leverage? No. But I think their goal is so important to them. They're so driven by this threat that Iran poses for them, not only in terms of Iran itself, but its proxies and militias that they're still fighting in Lebanon and other places. I think that Israel is going to maintain a very, very aggressive position to continue this war and to bring down this regime.
10: Now, all of these countries agree that they don't want Iran to get to a nuclear weapon. And that is the stated goal one of many that the U.S. has said. But is that really the main issue that is driving these decisions right now when it comes to what the U.S. is going to do and what allies are pressuring the U.S. to do?
25: Personally, I don't think so. You know, when I was ambassador, I had a conversation with Mohammed bin Salman about the nuclear
10: Crown
25: peace.
10: Prince
25: this
10: of Saudi
25: is when
10: Arabia.
25: We were when we were negotiating the nuclear peace. And he said, you know, we're not concerned that Iran will deploy a nuclear weapon. We're concerned that Iran will have a nuclear accident, much like Chernobyl, for example, which will affect all of us. That's why we need to stop their nuclear ambition as much as possible.
10: Joseph Westphal is a former U.S. ambassador to Saudi Arabia. Thank you for your time and your insights.
25: Thank you.
11: The largest housing affordability bill in decades passed the House on Wednesday. It had huge bipartisan support. NPR's Stephen Bisaha tells us why both parties are behind it.
13: Have you seen the price of homes lately? The median sales price is about $400,000, way more than the typical American family can afford.
18: Everyone recognizes that, hey, we need to do something about housing affordability.
13: Ross Marchand is the head of the Taxpayer Protection Alliance, a right-leaning think tank.
18: We have an entire generation of Americans that are priced out of owning their own home. I mean, that's a crisis, and that's inexcusable.
13: The 21st Century Road to Housing Act tries to address this by encouraging more home building. That boosts supply and lowers prices. And the bill does that by clearing out little bits of red tape. Like, if you want to build a house between two that already got an environmental review, you would not need a new one.
18: Are there some environmental restrictions that should be maintained? Absolutely. But as it is written right now, these local codes, it is out of control.
0: I couldn't agree with them more.
13: Lori Goodman is the founder of the Housing Finance Policy Center at the left-leaning Urban Institute. She says local codes can get in the way of building housing, like manufactured homes. The bill makes it so they could use one national code instead. Goodman says that would amp up construction.
0: By allowing, you know, a factory in Pennsylvania to ship to a home in New York.
13: The bill also bans any group that owns 350 or more houses from buying up any more. The concern is that these corporate landlords can outbid American families. But Goodman thinks banning large-scale investors is overkill.
0: They actually own a very small share of single-family homes.
13: Ross Marchand does like that the ban has some exceptions, like allowing corporate investors to build new homes for rent.
18: We need 4 million new homes to keep up with demand.
13: That's the figure given by Realtor.com for the housing gap. The Senate passed its own version of this bill a few months ago, and now heads back to them to consider for final passage. Stephen Bisaha, NPR News.

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1: For WOUB, I'm Chris Riddle. Two lawsuits recently filed in Ohio are taking on the 2023 voter-approved constitutional amendment that legalized reproductive rights and abortion access. State House correspondent Joe Ingles has details.
2: The lawsuits are on different grounds and in different courts. And Jesse Hill, an attorney from the Reproductive Rights Law Initiative at Case Western Reserve, says they lack merit.
3: I can say unequivocally there is no merit to any of the arguments in either lawsuit.
2: Hill says opponents of the 2023 amendment are taking legal steps to try to weaken that protection. Abortion opponent Janet Folger-Porter, in a video posted to her group's webpage, says that amendment is unconstitutional.
4: The enemy overplayed their hand.
2: Folger-Porter says multiple portions of state law cannot be amended

0: by a simple vote. She says it would require a constitutional convention instead. Joe Ingles at the Ohio Public Radio State House News Bureau.
1: West Virginia is set to receive nearly $9.5 million from the EPA to help small and disadvantaged communities deal with PFAS. PFAS are used in consumer products and industry to resist heat, oil, stains, grease, and water. They're present in food packaging, clothing, nonstick cookware, and cosmetics. They may lead to adverse health risks like certain cancers and are known as forever chemicals since they don't readily break down. West Virginia has seen several PFAS leaks in recent years, notably in Parkersburg and Martinsburg. An EPA press release states the money is through the Emerging Contaminants in Small or Disadvantaged Communities Grant Program and is available for communities, drinking water systems, and private well owners to help with testing, planning, and infrastructure projects, addressing PFAS and other emerging contaminants. And now it's time for this week's installment of Modern Science. Here's David Forster.
2: Welcome to Modern Science, a production of WOUB Public Media at Ohio University. I'm your host, David Forster. Modern Science features conversations that take us to the edge of discovery about ourselves, our world, and the universe we call home. My guest today is Madeline Hill, an assistant professor at Ohio University's College of Health Sciences and Professions. Madeline, welcome to the show.
3: So happy to be here.
2: Madeline led a team of researchers who recently published a study looking at the relationship between social media use and loneliness among college students. What they found is that higher social media use is linked with higher odds of loneliness. Madeline, before we dig any deeper into your study, I want to note the juxtaposition here of two words that don't seem like they belong together, social and lonely. What's going on here?
3: I think what it really comes down to is how we're using social media, right? Maybe social media isn't providing that social link to some degree. Or maybe people who are more lonely are turning to social media to engage and find social connection.
2: So your study was based on a national survey of nearly 65,000 college students. Among other things, they were asked how often they felt left out, lacked companionship, or felt isolated, which are indicators of loneliness. They also were asked how much time they spent on social media in a typical week. When you analyzed the data, you found a direct correlation between hours spent on social media and feelings of loneliness. But, and something you just touched on a moment ago, I'm curious about causation. Are people spending more time on social media because they're lonely? Or are spending so much time on social media contributing to their loneliness?
3: So I wish I could sit here and give you this direct causation and say, yep, social media is definitely causing this loneliness. Unfortunately, given the study design, I'm not able to say that there's causality with this. I can say there's an association, there's a relationship. So we are seeing college students who are reporting loneliness also having higher rates of social media use. So we are seeing that association between those two, which really kind of makes us want to look a little further into this and better understand this. This is really kind of a foundational study in a sense to kind of provide those numbers so we can understand that, yeah, there's something going on there, but we definitely need to look deeper into that causality piece because right now it's the chicken or the egg. What came first? Are we using social media because we're lonely and that's where I can have social companionship or social connection? Or am I spending too much time on social media that I'm not having time for in-person relationships and socialization, so then I'm not having some of that social piece?
2: So I understand the causality issue, the chicken and egg issue that this raises. But I'm wondering, you know, if people are turning to social media because they're feeling lonely, are they finding what they're looking for? And I'm asking that because a moment ago you mentioned that to the extent people are spending time on social media, they're not engaged in sort of in-person interactions. And is the quality of those two different?
3: That is a really great question. And I think this brings up one of the biggest things I've seen with how do we interpret this and what does this mean with the data of it all comes down to the subjective experience for the person. So other research has shown that marginalized groups tend to actually get more social connection from social media, right? They could potentially have more loneliness should they stop using because they're finding groups and connection online. There's also other research that has shown that being more passive online, so scrolling, right? I'm just endlessly scrolling, I'm not engaging, tend to have higher loneliness or isolation and things like that than people who actively use social media. So commenting, posting, messaging people, you know, having that social engagement.
2: I think most people understand at some intuitive level that high levels of loneliness are not a good thing. But from your perspective as someone who operates in the health sciences, what is so bad about being lonely?
3: Yeah, so I think one thing we've kind of forgotten as humans is that we are social beings. That's how we survive this long, is by having community, having groups so we can survive together. So I think as our society has become more individualized, we've forgotten that we still need each other to connect. And I'm not saying when I say like, oh, if you're lonely, that means you don't have all these friends. I just mean, do you have a connection, any type of social connection that's giving you something? It's not about the number of interactions you have. It's how you feel after those interactions.
2: All right. Well, Madeline, that is all the time we have. Thank you for joining me today.
3: Thank you.
2: This is Modern Science from WOUB Public Media. 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
1: Let's take a look at the weather forecast for today. A cloudy day with showers likely into the early afternoon. High temperatures around 70. Cloudy overnight, a low of 55. Another cloudy day on tap tomorrow. There's a 90% chance for showers and thunderstorms in the afternoon. Highs tomorrow between 70 and 75. We have temperatures in the lower and mid-50s right now. 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Republicans in Congress are racing to approve billions of dollars for immigration enforcement.
4: Republicans are still on track to complete the reconciliation process on time by the June 1 deadline that we set.
1: But the package will likely not include money for the White House ballroom. 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
6: From Marketplace, I'm Sabri Benishore in New York. First, chip-making giant NVIDIA, the world's most valuable company, reported financial results yesterday. It beat Wall Street's already high expectations. But the company is also facing stiffer competition, Marketplace's Henry Epp reports.
8: NVIDIA nearly doubled its revenue from selling the computing systems that power AI data centers in the past year, topping $75 billion in the first quarter. But that growth is not as strong as it was a few years ago. So the company also stressed to investors that it will diversify its customer base beyond the so-called hyperscalers driving the AI boom. It wants to sell more to governments and to companies that make robots and autonomous vehicles. That says the company faces more competition in the market for AI chips, including from some of the huge tech firms that have been its biggest customers. Google, Amazon, Microsoft, and Meta are all developing their own chips for AI. I'm Henry Epp for Marketplace.
6: About 8,000 employees of Meta lost their jobs this week. The company's looking to offset its massive spending on AI and, according to an internal memo, quote, operate with a flatter structure that can move faster. That term, flat or flatness, has become a common refrain when tech companies cut jobs. Marketplace's Megan McCarty-Carino has more.
9: It's hard to coordinate between all the different parts of a growing company. That's where middle managers come in, says Tristan Botello at Yale School of Management.
10: The classic job is getting 12 different status updates from 4 different departments and trying to understand it in one summary.
9: Which is something AI can do pretty well.
10: Any executive can say, give me a status update from what you're seeing at the team level. 2 a.m., 4 a.m., 7 a.m., 2 p.m., it doesn't matter.
9: Tech companies are eager to cut expenses and red tape, says Emily Rose McCray at Gartner.
11: If you have more layers of responsibility and more levels of sign-off, then really allow you to be effective. If that's one of the major barriers, it could make sense to reduce that.
9: But she says there are limits to how well AI can replicate human managers, and companies could be overloading those who remain. Large teams of 25 or more have become more common as companies collapse their org charts, says Jim Harder at Gallup.
12: If they treat it more as a transaction than as kind of a transformational way to upgrade the way that they manage people, then it can fail.
9: He says employee engagement has dropped to a 10-year low, and manager relationships have a lot to do with that. I'm Megan McCarty-Carino for Marketplace.
6: All right, let's do the numbers. Dow, S&P, and NASDAQ futures are all down in the 3 to 5/10 percent range, with Dow futures down 134 points. The yield on the 10-year Treasury is moving up. It's at 4.62%.
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6: Radiation and radioactive materials have been used to treat cancer for around 125 years. And these days, that includes injecting radioactive drugs into the body. That market is now worth almost $14 billion, and it's expected to grow to $56 billion by 2034. Progress in this field has been all about how to get the radiation to the cancer cells and avoid or minimize damage to healthy cells. There is a new type of therapy driving the growth in this industry that takes that progress a step further. It's called targeted alpha therapy, and Mark Peplow has written about it for New Scientist. He joins us. Hi, Mark.
13: Hi.
6: The radiation treatment that most people are probably familiar with is where a doctor zaps a tumor, you know, with a beam of radiation. There's also injecting radioactive isotopes into a patient. This new way of using radiation is different. How?
13: It's different because often when patients receive radiotherapy, it will affect not just the cancer cells, but it will affect other parts of their body as well. Targeted alpha therapy, the idea of it is that you take a radioactive isotope that emits radiation and you attach it to a wrapper, a molecule that will seek out cancer cells so that it can deliver a targeted blast of radiation. The idea is that it makes the therapy much more effective and it reduces those off-target side effects as well.
6: The radiation that's emitted by these isotopes in particular is kind of different. How so?
13: Yeah, so in high school, we learned that there are three different types of radiation. The first is called alpha. That's what we're talking about here. That is two protons and two neutrons. That makes up the nucleus of a helium atom, actually. And you can imagine these as slow, lumbering, very heavy, but they're like a tank, right? They have huge amounts of energy. So alpha particles travel a much shorter distance, but they pack a much bigger punch. And the idea is to try and focus all of their energy on just the very small area of cancer cells that need to be eradicated.
14: How effective are they, these new treatments?
13: Clinical trials are underway to find out. Beta therapies, there are two sort of big successes over the last 10 years. One is called Lutathera, one is called Pluvicto, and clinical trials have shown them to be very effective against gastrointestinal cancer and prostate cancer, respectively. As far as the alpha therapies go, the clinical trials are underway, really, and different isotopes have reached different stages. For actinium-225, that's the most advanced, really, and we have some agents that have progressed into the final stage of clinical testing. But, you know, there's still a long way to go.
14: Mark Peplow is a science journalist and former chief news editor at Nature. Thank you, Mark, so much.
13: Thank you.
14: From APM, American Public Media.
1: 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It's 1 minute before 7 o'clock. We are WOUB-FM Athens, WOUC-FM Cambridge, WOUL-FM Ironton, WOUH-FM Chillicothe, and WOUZ-FM Zanesville. 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
15: 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So to confront this, some communities in the U.S. are planting dense mini-forests.
16: 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And they work together.
15: 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We'll have that story as part of our Climate Solutions Week on All Things Considered from NPR News.
1: 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It is 7 o'clock on this Thursday morning. A news update from NPR begins in 1 minute. At 4 after, we'll take a look at the latest regional news from the WOUB newsroom. 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
17: Good morning. President Trump pushed out one Senate Republican and is going after another. They still get to vote for the rest of the year, so will Trump's attacks make it harder to get his priorities passed? It's Morning Edition from NPR News. The U.S. government spent millions to prepare for Ebola outbreaks. Trump cut a lot of that money last year. I mean, Martinez.
18: And I'm Leila Fadel. Aid experts say that made the current outbreak in the Democratic Republic of Congo much worse. Also, some American Muslims are rethinking their plans to make a pilgrimage to Mecca this month. And Stephen Colbert hosts The Late Show for the last time tonight. We look at how his comedy changed over the decades. It's Thursday, May 21st. On this day in 1881, nurse Clara Barton founded the American Red Cross. The news is next.
19: Live from NPR News in Washington, I'm Corva Coleman. Cuba is reacting to the U.S. indictment of former Cuban leader Raul Castro. He's accused of several crimes, including murder. It's in connection with the downing of two civilian planes 30 years ago that killed four people. They were part of a Cuban exile group who were guiding migrants at sea. NPR's Ryan Lucas says Cuba rejects how that incident is being described.
20: Cuba's president, in a post on X, called this indictment a political move. He says there's no legal basis for it. And he accused the U.S. of trying to fabricate things to justify a military move against Cuba. He also accused the U.S. of lying about what happened in 1996. He said Cuba acted in legitimate self-defense after repeated violations of its airspace. And he also says the U.S. government at the time had been warned about those violations, but ignored them and allowed these flights to continue.
19: NPR's Ryan Lucas reporting. Meanwhile, the Pentagon says a U.S. aircraft carrier and its supporting ships have arrived in the Caribbean Sea. That news came the same day as the U.S. indictment was announced. President Trump and Israeli Prime Minister Benjamin Netanyahu held a tense call this week. The two leaders appear to be divided on what to do next about Iran. NPR's Daniel Estrin reports from Tel Aviv.
21: The Tuesday call between Trump and Netanyahu was tense, according to a person familiar with the matter not authorized to speak publicly. Netanyahu spoke against a diplomatic deal being pursued to end the Iran war, while Trump said he would continue to pursue an agreement preventing an Iranian nuclear weapon. The person who spoke to NPR said Israel wishes to take part in a renewed U.S. attack on Iran. Trump spoke to reporters about his phone call with Netanyahu.
22: He'll do whatever I want him to do, and he's
0: He's a great guy. To me, he's a great guy.
21: Israel is on its highest level of alert, Israel's military chief said. Above the skies in Tel Aviv, U.S. Air Force refueling planes conduct regular sorties. Daniel Estrin, NPR News, Tel Aviv.
19: In the U.S., House Republicans and Democrats united to pass a bill yesterday. It bans large corporate investors from buying more homes. NPR's Stephen Bisaha reports the bill is also meant to address housing affordability.
3: The main idea in the bill to make housing more affordable is to throw a lot of ideas at the problem. The bill is packed with new block grants, updates to old ones, and deregulation. Most of these provisions are meant to encourage home building across the country. This is a modified version of a bill the Senate passed 2 months ago. Both versions ban corporate landlords with at least 350 houses from buying up any more. Investors can build new homes to rent out, but the House version of the bill strips out the Senate's requirement that those houses get sold off after 7 years. The bill now heads back to the Senate to consider for final passage. Stephen Bisaha, NPR News.
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1: It's 7:04 on this Thursday morning. I'm Chris Riddle with WOUB. It's going to be a cloudy day. Showers are likely into the early afternoon. Look for a high of 70 degrees. Right now we have temperatures in the lower and mid-50s. Following the final vote count, Athens' 0.2% income tax increase has passed by 10 votes, 993 to 983. When the votes were counted on Election Day 2 weeks ago, the tax increase was ahead by 8 votes. However, there were more than 40 provisional ballots cast in the city of Athens. The official final tally was certified yesterday afternoon. The 10-vote win was just enough to avoid an automatic recount. The tax increase will take effect next year. It means someone earning $30,000 a year will pay an additional $60 a year. Athens city leaders say the tax increase was needed to offset rising expenses, particularly health care costs. The city first proposed a 0.3% increase on the ballot last May, but that failed by a significant margin. It's a question that's lingered for years. Did Governor Mike DeWine have the authority to end the federal pandemic assistance program in June 2021 before it was set to end 3 months later, as several Republican-led states did? 300,000 Ohioans have sued the state, saying they're owed $900 million in federal funds. The Ohio Supreme Court will decide, and State House correspondent Karen Kassler has the details.
22: Ohio Solicitor General Matura Sridharan had barely started speaking to the justices when she was asked why the case isn't moot since the program ended in 2021. She said it is.
23: It's been almost 4 years after that, a full presidential administration later.
22: But Andrew Engel, representing the 300,000 claimants, said DeWine couldn't unilaterally bring an early end to the federal pandemic unemployment compensation or FPUC program offering $300 weekly checks. State lawmakers needed to.
24: We believe that the governor lacked the legal authority to withdraw from the FPUC program when he did.
22: Sridharan says the claimants are relying on a letter from 2021 that says the federal funds are still there, which she doubts. Karen Kassler at the Ohio Public Radio State House News Bureau.
1: In Kentucky, Governor Andy Beshear has announced the best first quarter in state history for economic investment. Between January 1st and March 31st, and additional approved investments in April, there have been over $7 billion in announced and approved investments. According to a press release from the governor's office, the total secured under his leadership has been over $50 billion and created more than 70,000 new jobs in the Bluegrass State. Governor Beshear also announced a new initiative called New Kentucky Home to increase economic investment, attain and attract talent, and increase tourism across the Bluegrass State. Coming up in just a few minutes, a conversation with political analyst and podcast host Chuck Dodd. We'll take a look at the tension between the president and Republicans in Congress and what it means for Trump's agenda. That conversation with Chuck Dodd coming our way in about 5 minutes, so do stick around if you can. It's 7 minutes after seven. I'm Chris Riddle with WOUB.
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18: It's Morning Edition from NPR News. I'm Leila Fadel in Washington, D.C.
2: Jaime Martinez in Los Angeles, California. Republicans in Congress are racing to approve billions of dollars for immigration enforcement.
18: President Trump is fuming about what may not be in that package, money for the White House ballroom. Several Republicans say they'll oppose it. That includes Senator Bill Cassidy of Louisiana, who just lost his primary after Trump supported someone else. In a moment, we'll speak with political analyst Chuck Todd about what that tells us about Trump's current relationship with congressional Republicans.
2: First, though, NPR's Sam Greenglass is here to tell us more. Sam, Layla just mentioned what may not be in that package. So what actually is in the funding package?
4: Yeah, Republicans want to fund ICE and Border Patrol for the rest of Trump's term. We're talking about approving $72 billion using a tool known as budget reconciliation. That maneuver allows Republicans to circumvent Democrats who oppose more money for these agencies without reforms to limit the tactics of their officers. That is in part because Republicans already gave ICE $75 billion last year with very few strings attached.
2: So what you just said, what does that have to do with the ballroom?
4: So after the White House correspondents' dinner, some Republicans began pushing to tack on $1 billion for the Secret Service and include in that roughly $220 million for the ballroom. But lawmakers can't just pass anything through reconciliation. And over the weekend, the nonpartisan Senate parliamentarian nixed that funding. Though even before that, it was not clear there would have been enough Republican votes to pass it.
2: All right, so how is the president reacting?
4: Well, he pressed Senate Majority Leader John Thune to fire the parliamentarian and kill the filibuster, a demand Trump has made in the past and Thune has resisted. Trump also wrote on social media, "Get smart and tough, Republicans, or you'll all be looking for a job much sooner than you thought."
2: Okay, clearly frustrated with his own party.
4: Yeah.
2: This week, he managed to stop Cassidy from getting reelected. He also endorsed a primary challenger for Senator John Cornyn in Texas. What could that mean for the dynamics in Congress?
4: Well, so far, Cassidy has come out against the ballroom money and provided the critical vote to advance an Iran War Powers resolution after previously opposing it. He joined three other Republicans, including Senator Lisa Murkowski of Alaska, one of the few Republican senators who has regularly broken with Trump.
5: This president is going to have to continue to deal and work with and partner with or battle with this group of lawmakers. Even though Bill Cassidy lost his primary, he is still a voting member of the Senate until January.
4: Murkowski said Trump may have forgotten that he needs Congress and said targeting incumbent Republicans like Cornyn could jeopardize seats in November. House Speaker Mike Johnson, though, said Trump knows what's at stake, but added this.
8: We need people here who are not trying to carve out their own lane and do something that's destructive or counterproductive, I think, to the agenda. That's the message.
2: So, Sam, I mean, that's not so subtle of a message there from the speaker.
4: Yeah, I mean, this spring, Trump has vanquished a lot of foes, not just Cassidy, also state senators in Indiana, a longtime House Republican, Thomas Massie. So while lawmakers like Cassidy could shake things up on their way out the door, others who want to survive may be less likely to step out of line, even amid warning signs for the party ahead of the midterms.
2: That's NPR congressional reporter Sam Greenglass. Sam, thank you very much.
4: You're welcome.
18: Let's talk more about the president's relationship with Congress with Chuck Todd. He's a political analyst and the host of the Chuck Toddcast. Chuck, good morning and welcome.
10: Well, good morning.
18: So, I mean, the president clearly feels emboldened here, talking about winning by endorsing these candidates who've ousted incumbents like Bill Cassidy of Louisiana,
10: right.
18: Thomas Massie of Kentucky. What message have those losses sent to Republicans in Congress right now?
10: Well, I'd also throw in the Indiana state senators.
18: That's right, the state senators,
10: He targeted, a couple weeks back. I mean, it is clear, and every Republican knows that he has a grip on the Republican Party.
18: Mm-hmm.
10: And if you want to survive a primary, you need his endorsement. So in some ways, he is, you know, this is such an odd situation that he's put himself in. And he's never been stronger in his ability to influence Republican primaries and what happens inside those elections. And at the same time, because we're all on popularity at the moment, the unpopularity of the war, the frustration about the economy, and how he's done all this, he's almost simultaneously making his life harder. There's certain, you know, picking these fights that he's in right now.
6: Yeah.
10: And he's still got an agenda that he wants to pass. And now he's got, you know, there's at least six or seven Republican senators that are no longer given votes on any given thing. And that, you know, with a when you only have a three-seat majority without the tiebreaker, when you need a tiebreaker, that's got yourself in a difficult position.
6: So the next 6 months will be difficult, possibly for the president over this, with these men on.
10: I think extraordinarily difficult. You'll have Bill Cassidy, Lisa Murkowski, Susan Collins, who politically need to find separation because of her reelection. And then you throw in the potential if John Cornyn doesn't win, or perhaps in either way at this point, now that the president endorsed his opponent, even if John Cornyn wins, he's going to feel no allegiance to the president either. So that's quite a few free agent voters out there that normally were sort of towing the line because, for instance, in the case of both Cassidy and Cornyn, really up until the last couple of months, they were holding out hope they could at least keep the president from endorsing in their race.
6: And then we saw Bill Cassidy switch his votes on one of the bills he, right after his loss. I mean, what is this tension?
10: Hasn't even been a week since he lost his primary. Yeah.
6: What about long term? I mean, long term, does this mean, what does this mean for the presidential agenda?
10: Well, all depends on what's in November.
6: Right.
10: At this point. I mean, obviously, he's got two, you know, he's got a reconciliation bill he wants to get through and all of that. But if he's, look, I think what he's done in Texas has created an extra hurdle financially now for the campaign in 2026. The amount of money Republicans may need to spend in order to rescue the Texas Senate seat, if Cornyn is not the nominee, it's just going to cost extra money if Ken Paxton. Since nominee, all of that has sort of trickle down effects.
6: In the sense that if Ken Paxton wins, it'll make it a more competitive race with the Democratic candidate.
10: Exactly. If Ken Paxton wins, you're going to see a surge of Democratic money into the state of Texas. Mm-hmm. Ken Paxton has not been as good of a fundraiser as John Cornyn has been. John Cornyn, I read one statistic yesterday that he's in the Senate, has raised over $400 million for Senate Republicans over his career. Ken Paxton is not considered a very good fundraiser. He is a very polarizing individual. He has not been a good fundraiser in this campaign. Maybe the president and Super PACs and all of that can help out. But the point is, it becomes a resource drain. And there's a lot of Senate races that are on the board. They're quite expensive. Republicans in Ohio, they've had in North Carolina. These are not inexpensive states to spend money in. Never mind that they're on defense now in places like Iowa, Kansas, Alaska, Maine. So it just will put all that, and you've got Senate Republicans very quietly are very upset about this decision because of everything I just laid out. This has this giant trickle-down effect that may make Republicans to hold the Senate.
6: Chuck Todd is a political analyst and the host of the Chuck Toddcast. Thank you for your time and your insights.
10: Thank you.
2: Colorado Governor Jared Polis has faced a backlash from fellow Democrats since commuting the prison sentence of former county clerk Tina Peters, who was involved in 2020 election denial claims. Last night, party activists voted to censure Polis, a symbolic but clear rebuke. Bente Berkland from Colorado Public Radio reports.
7: In 2024, former Mesa County clerk Tina Peters was sentenced to nearly 9 years in prison for actions that helped an outsider get access to voting machines during a software update. It was part of an effort to promote false claims the 2020 election was rigged against President Trump. A state appeals court upheld her conviction, but said the judge improperly sentenced her, not just for her crimes, but for her election denial beliefs. Democratic Governor Jared Polis said the sentence violated her constitutional rights and ordered her released from prison June 1st.
9: I think she's going to say nutty things. I think she's, you know, going to believe in different things that are demonstrably false. But that's not a crime in our country.
7: Polis's commutation came after a months-long pressure campaign from Trump, who cut state funding and called Peters a political prisoner. But Colorado officials, from the Republican prosecutor to election clerks, have objected. and the State Democratic Central Committee, in a meeting via Zoom and on YouTube, voted with nearly 90% to censure him. Party member Pam Espinoza said Polis's decision could undermine future elections.
11: Particularly in rural counties where we have bright red mega county clerks who now will see this as free rein to play with the ballots, including my own, who says that Tina Peters is a trusted and valuable mentor to her.
7: Governor Polis leaves office in January. He has butted heads with the party when he vetoed a union rights bill and on other issues. Party member Andrew Brandt said he's been a poll worker, and Polis's decision will make the job harder.
12: I cannot tolerate a governor who treats a law-breaking county clerk and recorder in this way.
7: The party vote also means Polis can't be an honored guest or speaker at its events. In a text, the governor's office said Peter's commutation was based on facts, and sometimes the right thing isn't the popular thing with everybody. For NPR News, I'm Benta Berkland.

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1: For WOUB, I'm Chris Riddle. Two lawsuits recently filed in Ohio are taking on the 2023 voter-approved constitutional amendment that legalized reproductive rights and abortion access. State House correspondent Joe Ingles has details.
2: The lawsuits are on different grounds and in different courts. And Jesse Hill, an attorney from the Reproductive Rights Law Initiative at Case Western Reserve, says they lack merit.
3: I can say unequivocally there is no merit to any of the arguments in either lawsuit.
2: Hill says opponents of the 2023 amendment are taking legal steps to try to weaken that protection. Abortion opponent Janet Folger-Porter, in a video posted to her group's webpage, says that amendment is unconstitutional.
4: The enemy overplayed their hand.
2: Folger-Porter says multiple portions of state law cannot be amended by a simple vote. She says it would require a constitutional convention instead. Joe Ingles at the Ohio Public Radio State House News Bureau.
1: West Virginia is set to receive nearly $9.5 million from the EPA to help small and disadvantaged communities deal with PFAS. PFAS are used in consumer products and industry to resist heat, oil, stains, grease, and water. They're present in food packaging, clothing, nonstick cookware, and cosmetics. They may lead to adverse health risks like certain cancers and are known as forever chemicals since they don't readily break down. West Virginia has seen several PFAS leaks in recent years, notably in Parkersburg and Martinsburg. An EPA press release states the money is through the Emerging Contaminants in Small or Disadvantaged Communities grant program and is available for communities, drinking water systems, and private well owners to help with testing, planning, and infrastructure projects, addressing PFAS and other emerging contaminants. And now it's time for this week's installment of Modern Science. Here's David Forster.
5: Welcome to Modern Science, a production of WOUB Public Media at Ohio University. I'm your host, David Forster. Modern Science features conversations that take us to the edge of discovery about ourselves, our world, and the universe.

0: It's 21 minutes before 11 o'clock. This is 1A on WOUB Public Media, looking at the weather forecast for the rest of the day. Cloudy with a few isolated showers possible. Temperatures around 70. It'll be cloudy overnight. Temperatures around 55. And tomorrow, another cloudy day. Showers and thunderstorms are likely. Look for high temperatures between 70 and 75 tomorrow. Right now, we have temperatures in the lower and mid-50s around the region. 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
2: Europe and Asia are facing fuel shortages. The U.S. is in a fuel deficit, and now growing numbers of industry observers say an historic oil shock is coming for the world economy, and it could hit the U.S. right around the 4th of July. That's on the next On Point.
0: And the next On Point is coming up at noon here on WOUB. Taking a look at the online community events calendar this Saturday at the Ohio Valley Museum of Discovery, Mary Reed will be talking about international hiking. 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
4: Let's get back to the learning recession in American schools and how some states are tackling it head on. Joining us now is Grant Eloy. He's the superintendent of schools for the Natchitoches Parish School District in Louisiana. That district has emerged as a leader in post-pandemic learning recovery, consistently outperforming the state on standardized math and reading tests by more than double. Grant, it's great to have you on the program.
5: Great to be with you. Thanks for having me.
4: And it's also

0: It's 21 minutes before 12 o'clock. 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Let's check in with the National Weather Service. Cloudy with the possibility for a shower or two this afternoon, although it looks like for the most part those are done. Temperature is in the upper 60s and lower 70s. For tonight, mostly cloudy. Temperatures around 55 degrees. Might see a few showers and a thunderstorm or two tomorrow. High temperatures between 70 and 75. Right now, an overcast sky. Still a few showers making their way out of the region. Temperatures are in the mid and upper 50s right now. 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With Adrian Tevis and Ray Reynolds at the helm, AirClaws is writing the next chapter in their story to continue delivering HVAC solutions that keep southeastern Ohio comfortable. Coming up at noon, we'll bring you On Point. Here's what they're talking about on today's show.
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4: Back to our guests in a moment, but first a word about Tuesday's installment of our series, In Good Health. 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Yet despite how common pain down there is, many suffer through years of painful penetration without a proper diagnosis. If you experience pain during intercourse or medical examinations like an annual pap smear, how has that pain affected your life and how are you coping with it? Leave us a voicemail at 855-236-1A1A. If you've been diagnosed with a pelvic floor or vulvovaginal disorder, what did you go through to receive that diagnosis, and what has treatment involved for you? We're also taking your questions about pelvic and vulvar pain. The number is 855-236-1212, or leave a message with our app, 1A Vox Pop, and we'll get to your stories and questions next week. Now back to our conversation about CBS Radio, its legacy, and its final broadcast this week. We're here with Murray Horowitz, host and co-producer

0: Good afternoon. It is On Point. It's on member-supported WOUB. 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Looking at the weather forecast for tonight, cloudy with a low of 55 degrees. Showers and thunderstorms are in the forecast tomorrow, a cloudy day, highs between 70 and 75. More rain tomorrow night, overnight lows around 60. And for Saturday, as we head into the weekend, we will do so with a cloudy sky above us. Showers and thunderstorms in the forecast and temperatures in the mid and upper 70s. Right now, we have temperatures in the mid and upper 50s around our listening area. 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
1: Climate change makes heat waves more intense. 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
2: 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And they work together.
1: I'm Scott Detrow. We'll have that story as part of our Climate Solutions Week on All Things Considered from NPR News.
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4: You're back with On Point. I'm Meghna Chakrabarty, and today we are talking about why so many energy industry experts and analysts in the past couple of weeks have been almost simultaneously sounding the alarm about a huge and additional energy shock that could just be a couple of weeks away, and how in many countries around the world that will lead to a spike in inflation and possibly even recession. And Jim Burkhart joins us today. He's vice president and head of research for oil markets, energy, and mobility at S&P Global Energy. He's in Washington. And I'd like to bring in Daniel Spiro into the conversation now. He's a professor in the Department of Economics at Uppsala University, and he joins us from Uppsala, Sweden. Professor Spiro, welcome to you.
5: Thank you.
4: So first of all, tell us, I mean, do you see the possibility of even higher inflation and perhaps more significantly recession in several, if or not many, countries around the world?
5: Oh, yeah, certainly. I think that this is, like many have expressed, this is the biggest, at least physical, energy shock the world have faced, at least in modern times. I emphasize the word physical because I would like to nuance the concerns. I am very concerned, but if we compare to the 70s with the Suez crisis, that might have been less oil lost than now. But at that point in time, oil and energy was more important as a share of global GDP. Today, it's much lower. Also today, I

0: Climate change makes heat waves more intense. So to confront this, some communities in the U.S. are planting dense mini forests.
1: The plants talk to each other. Like they tell each other that I need more water. Can you send me some? And they work together.
0: I'm Scott Detrow. We'll have that story as part of our Climate Solutions Week on All Things Considered from NPR News.
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6: Hey, it's Francis Lam, host of The Splendid Table. This week, we spend the hour with a true superhero. Literally, he has a comic book about him. It's chef, restaurateur, and global humanitarian Jose Andres, talking about the beauty of Spanish food. It's coming up on The Splendid Table.

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1: This is Ira Glass. On This American Life, sometimes we just show up somewhere, turn on our tape recorders, and see what happens.
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1: 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Let's take a look at the weather forecast. Temperatures drop to around 52 degrees tonight. Heavy rain and thunderstorms arrive tomorrow with a 90% chance of precipitation at a high near 71. Showers and storms remain highly likely through Saturday and Sunday, though Sunday will bring partial sunshine and a warmer high of 82 degrees. Memorial Day Monday keeps a 70% chance of rain with a high near 80 degrees. Coming up in about 10 minutes, we have NPR News and regional news. Also this hour at 5:44, David Forrester hosts another episode of Modern Science.
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3: 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I'm Juana Summers.
0: And I'm Scott Detrow. It is Climate Solutions Week, and today we are talking about a way to plant an entire forest in a tiny plot of land. Think of your neighborhood block. The idea started in Japan, and it has been gaining traction in the U.S. NPR sent two reporters to opposite ends of the country to find out why. We begin with WBUR's Bianca Garcia outside of Boston.
4: Okay, this one they're ready.
5: In Attleboro, Massachusetts, 50 volunteers gather on an abandoned baseball field. The city's Parks and Forestry Department recently dug between home plate and the pitcher's mound. They brought in new soil and built a fence line around it. This is where the city's first pocket-sized forest will go. 550 native plants have to go in the ground. Volunteers wearing gardening gloves and wellies form a sort of production line. Some dunk saplings in troughs of nutrient-rich water. Others step on shovels to dig holes for the saplings. Some forage for logs heavy with mushrooms. These get folded into the soil to pack it with good stuff. Sydney Battle carefully considers where to plant a sapling in her hands. She's a sophomore at Attleboro High School.
6: I don't want to put an American chestnut right next to another American chestnut. I want to put a variety so it's, like, diverse.
5: Plant diversity is key to what's called the Miyawaki method. It was invented by a Japanese botanist, Akira Miyawaki, in the 1970s. The main idea is to mimic natural, dense forests. That's exactly what volunteers like Jamie Young are doing in Attleboro. He's a junior at Clark University who wants to work in forestry. He shows me how closely to dig the holes for the trees.
7: Oh my gosh, this is my favorite part. So it's about 18 inches, which is your knuckles to your elbow. Yeah, that's how close the trees are.
5: These trees will compete for sunlight and nutrients, so they'll shoot up really fast. Miyawaki forests are said to mature in 20 years rather than the usual 200. Here's Jamie Young again.

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2: 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I'm Jen White. 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

0: 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I'm Juana Summers.
1: And I'm Scott Detrow. Yesterday, SpaceX filed paperwork so it can be publicly traded. How does its giant rocket ship, Starship, fit into that?
2: They're clearly trying to get this right, but it's very difficult. 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
3: Live from NPR News in Culver City, California, I'm Duane Brown. While President Trump continues to dismantle the Federal Department of Education, at least one office in the agency is moving in the opposite direction, as we hear from NPR's Corey Turner.
4: The Office of Federal Student Aid, or FSA, is hiring roughly 380 new workers, according to internal FSA documents obtained by NPR. The office is the central nervous system of the nation's $1.7 trillion student loan system, but it was cut in half by last year's sweeping layoffs and early retirements. These new staff will help the office keep up with work it's legally required to do, including a bunch of new responsibilities from Republicans' One Big Beautiful Bill. When asked to explain the hiring, in the midst of the Education Department's dismantling, a spokesperson said, quote, "Breaking up the federal education bureaucracy does not mean that critical programs won't continue." Corey Turner, NPR News.
3: Well, the government has taken the rare step of forcing two Americans to remain confined inside a federal quarantine facility in Nebraska. NPR's Rob Stein got an exclusive interview with one of those ship passengers hit by the hantavirus.
5: Angela Perryman says she trusted federal officials when they flew her and 17 other Americans from the cruise ship back to the U.S. and told them their stay at the National Quarantine Unit in Nebraska was 100% voluntary. But when she and another passenger tried to leave, they were handed federal quarantine orders.
6: I am angry. I feel betrayed because I'm being imprisoned. It's a nice prison, but this is a prison. Let's be clear, I am being detained against my will.
5: Perryman says she understands the hantavirus is dangerous, but doesn't understand why she can't monitor herself at home like other passengers from the ship. Federal health officials did not respond to NPR's questions.
3: You are listening to NPR News.
7: Now these stories from around the state, region, and WOUB Newsroom. I'm Robin Barnes. Photo identification is required on Election Day in Ohio, and it has been since 2023. Now, state GOP leaders say the law they fought to get to Governor Mike DeWine's desk 3 years ago isn't enough. They want a vote this fall to get it in Ohio's Constitution. State House correspondent Sarah Donaldson reports.
8: In Ohio, any constitutional amendment must go before voters. That means Ohioans might be asked this fall whether photo ID should be required to vote in person at both county boards of elections and Election Day precincts. Republican House Speaker Matt Huffman says he believes the effort will pass easily.
9: Fundamental rights and requirements should be in the Constitution, and this is very fundamental.
8: Democrats say it's unnecessary. The fast-tracked amendment by the legislature does not address mail-in voting, which carries different ID requirements. Sarah Donaldson at the Ohio Public Radio Statehouse News Bureau.
7: An income tax increase for the city of Athens has officially passed by a razor-thin margin. Following yesterday's final certification of provisional ballots, the 0.2% increase passed by just 10 votes. The narrow victory allows the city to avoid an automatic recount, though a paid recount can still be requested. The tax takes effect next year to offset rising city health care and operational costs. In the Bluegrass State, Kentucky's Governor Andy Beshear has announced the most successful first quarter for economic development in state history, securing $7 billion in investments between January and April. Total economic investments under Beshear's leadership have now surpassed $50 billion. Officials say the growth has generated over 70,000 new jobs. To sustain this momentum, the governor launched the new Kentucky Home Initiative, aimed at boosting regional tourism and talent recruitment. A wet holiday weekend is on the way after a cloudy and cool afternoon. High near 68, temperatures drop to 52 tonight. Heavy rain and thunderstorms arrive tomorrow with a 90% chance of precipitation, high near 71. Showers and storms remain highly likely through Saturday and Sunday.

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0: 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A quick look at the WOUB Community Events calendar. The Friends of the Plains Mounds will host a free presentation on Tuesday, May 26th at 5 at the Plains Library. Educator and naturalist Lawrence R. Green will lead a discussion titled Star Mounds. Green, a 35-year veteran of Eastern Forest Mound culture, will share insights into the star knowledge gatherings, Ross Hamilton's research, and his own experience witnessing a crop circle at Serpent Mound over two decades ago. This is happening on Tuesday, March 26th at 5 at the Plains Library. If you have a community event you'd like to let others know about, put it on our community events page at woub.org. Heavy rain and thunderstorms arrive tomorrow with a 90% chance of precipitation, high near 71 degrees. Storms are likely through Saturday and Sunday as well, although Sunday will bring partial sunshine at a warmer high of 82 degrees.
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2: This is All Things Considered from NPR News. I'm Juana Summers.
3: And I'm Scott Detrow. The federal government has taken the rare step of forcing two Americans to remain confined to a federal quarantine facility in Nebraska. NPR got an exclusive broadcast interview with one of those passengers from the cruise ship that departed Argentina in April and was hit by the Hanta virus, claiming at least three lives. Here's NPR health correspondent Rob Stein.
4: Angela Perryman says she trusted federal officials when they flew her and 17 other Americans who were aboard the cruise ship back to the U.S. and told them their stay at the National Quarantine Unit in Nebraska was 100% voluntary. But today, Perryman says,
5: I am currently confined to the National Quarantine Unit under a mandatory quarantine order under penalty of prosecution if I leave the facility.
4: She says she had worked out a plan to monitor herself for the Hanta virus in Florida, but when Perryman and at least one other passenger tried to leave, they were handed a legal order requiring them to stay. It's the first time the federal government has issued a mandatory quarantine order since the beginning of the COVID-19 pandemic, and only the second time in about a half century.
5: I am angry. I feel betrayed because I'm being imprisoned. It's a nice prison, but this is a prison. Let's be clear. I am being detained against my will. I am being detained and denied the ability to step outside, to breathe fresh air, denied freedom of movement. To me, this is a civil liberties issue.
4: Perryman, who's 47, says she totally gets the Hanta virus is a real threat, but she doesn't get why she can't take her own temperature every day and be on the lookout for any signs she's getting sick at home, just like almost two dozen other passengers who had been on the ship. She says she had only passing contact with one passenger who got sick and hasn't had any symptoms, but would still be super careful.
5: I'm absolutely fine with home quarantine. I'm absolutely fine with being monitored by public health officials. I understand how dangerous this disease is and absolutely would never do something that would put individuals in the community at risk.
4: Perryman, a nature lover, just wants to be able to step outside.
5: I would like to be able to sit in the yard and breathe fresh air. I would like to be in a comfortable environment during this extremely stressful time.
4: Federal officials did not respond to NPR's questions about Perryman. The Centers for Disease Control and Prevention has acknowledged only two mandatory quarantine orders. But law professor Lawrence Gostin at Georgetown University says the CDC order is on solid ground.
6: She was clearly exposed to a rare form of Hanta virus. The virus is clearly a risk to others, person to person, and she needs to be separated from the population.

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1: 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It's 7 o'clock, time for Crossing Boundaries. I'm Brian Gibson. I'll be here with you through 10. We'll begin tonight's show with Eric Gales. Here's Let Me Start With This.

0: It was Devin Gilfillian with Hold On. Before that, we heard Etta James covering The Doors' Light My Fire. Warren Haynes, Stranded in Self-Pity. We also heard the Allman Brothers Band, Trouble No More. And Eric Gale starting tonight's show. Let me start with this. You're with Crossing Boundaries on WOUB, and support for the show comes from AirClaws Heating and Cooling, celebrating 3 decades of service. 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

0: Peter Holzapfel with The Face of 68. Before that, we hear Josh Rouse and Sunshine, Rufus Wainwright, Cigarettes and Chocolate Milk. We hear the Felice Brothers with Jazz on the Audubon, and Cass McCombs and Chris Cohen at the top with Steel Reserve. And good evening, you're with Crossing Boundaries on WOUB.
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